0: Andrews is the Democratic nominee. FIFA is planning to sell stakes of the World Cup to private investors. NPR's Raphael Nam reports Europe's soccer governing body strongly opposes the plan.
1: It's a complicated plan. FIFA would create a separate company to oversee all commercial decisions for the men's and women's World Cup, as well as to other FIFA tournaments like the Club World Cup. And in this new venture, FIFA would partner with a firm called Thrive Eternal, run by Joshua Kushner, the brother of President Trump's son-in-law, Jared Kushner. Thrive's role would be to bring in new minority investors to this commercial venture, effectively selling a stake to the World Cup and other FIFA tournaments to others. UEFA, though, the body that governs European soccer, strongly opposes the plan, saying, quote, "None of us are the owners of football. It is not FIFA's to sell." Raphael Nam, NPR News.
0: Police are searching for two men they say climbed over the glass wall of Seattle's Space Needle last week, flipped over the edge, and parachuted down from the 605-foot structure. Police say the men put helmets on in a restroom, then ran to jump off. This is NPR News.
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5: From WWNO in New Orleans and WRKF in Baton Rouge, you're listening to Louisiana Considered. I'm Sarah Hennigan. On the show today, over 20 years ago, Dr. Kendall McManus Thomas, or Dr. Mac, had his schooling disrupted by Hurricane Katrina. Today, he's assuming a new role as principal at a New Orleans high school. We learn about his journey in education. But first, July is Disability Pride Month, so we are taking time to recognize passionate Louisiana activist April Dunn. Born with both fetal alcohol syndrome and cerebral palsy, Dunn was passionate about increasing educational opportunities for people with disabilities, even advocating for the passage of the April Dunn Act in 2014. She passed away early in March of 2020 after testing positive for COVID-19. Pamela White is the Regional Director of Special Education for GEO Academies, and she joins us now for more on April's life, legacy, and improving educational pathways for people with disabilities. Pamela, thank you so much for being here.
6: Thank you so much for having me here. I'm very excited to be here with you today.
5: So start by telling us about April's early life. Where was she born and raised? What inspired her activism?
6: April was born actually here in Baton Rouge, Louisiana. She was actually adopted early on in her life. April, as you said earlier, was born with disabilities, fetal alcohol syndrome, as well as cerebral palsy. And throughout that, even with those challenges, April did not allow her disability to define who she was. April continued her pursuit throughout all of her years, elementary school, middle school, and high school. And high school is kind of where she faced a challenge. So April pushed through and completed all of her coursework that was required at the time to obtain a high school diploma. However, she was denied access to a diploma because April was not able to pass the statewide assessment that is also a part of that graduation coursework. So as a result, she was given a certificate of achievement instead of a high school diploma. And that was not April's desire. April desired to actually gain a high school diploma, but unfortunately she was denied that opportunity. So it was that incident that led April to really, I see her as an advocate a leader, a change maker. Mm-hmm. So it was that moment that led April to reach out to lawmakers and basically share her story. And she had no problem sharing her story with everyone in order to advocate for not only herself, but for those that were to follow her, those that came after April who may have been in a similar situation.
7: I love that it was not just a self-motivated project. It really was taking into account the larger population of people who needed that type of change in policy. So tell us about Act 833, also known as the April Dunn Act. Where did she get this idea to advocate for a congressional act, and what does the act contain?
6: I don't want to speak for April, but it's possible that April may not have even known what this was going to turn into, but it was that desire. You know, April knew that she was not defined by her disability as well as any other individual out there with a disability. So, you know, we speak about equity and providing equity to all individuals. So in that pursuit of equity, we need to make sure that there are the proper supports and places to help individuals with disability, you know, receive what they have the right to receive and obtain. So April definitely advocated, you know, she made her story known, and through advocating and really helping the lawmakers to see how important this was and how individuals with disabilities really did not have access to what was needed in order to have the opportunity to earn a high school diploma. And, you know, thankfully, those legislatures were able to see that. And as a result, the April Dunn Act was passed. And actually, when it was initially passed in 2014, it was called Act 833. Then upon April's passing in 2020, the law was renamed to April Dunn Act. So April Dunn Act, you know, like we said earlier, we have individuals with disabilities who are able to complete the coursework that is needed for graduation requirement. However, some of them face challenges when it comes to passing that statewide assessment, which we know that statewide assessment as of now is the LEAP 2025 assessment. And of course, we cannot define a person's true ability based upon one test. But for certain eligible individuals with disabilities, the April Dunn Act allows the IEP team to establish individual performance criteria to help those students show that they have mastered materials. So it does not diminish the requirements for graduation. Individuals, the students still have to complete their coursework. They have to earn the Carnegie credits. They have to have the attendance. They have to participate in statewide assessments. But if for some reason they experience a challenge, you know, with that meeting that graduation requirement, just like April experienced the challenge with past statewide assessment, the IEP team can establish rigorous goals and objectives that are all centered around the state standards and that assessment that's needed for graduation. And by doing that, if the individual satisfies the requirements, then being unsuccessful with that assessment does not create a barrier to obtaining that high school diploma.
7: Wow. What meaningful legislation that is. It just opens up a whole world of possibilities for people who were otherwise excluded. I mean, that's really, that's powerful stuff right there. And the act, as you mentioned, was passed in 2014. She was actually present when Bobby Jindal signed it into law. And so what are some of the real life impacts that we've seen?
6: So we have definitely seen that overall graduation rate for students receiving actual high school diplomas has soared in Louisiana. And of course, with that number increasing, we've seen a decrease in the number of students receiving a certificate of achievement. And then just think about the students in general. You know, these students were enrolled in high school knowing that they are working towards a high school diploma. That is really meaningful for students. It's meaningful for students. It's meaningful for their parents, for everyone involved. So it basically has caused school systems to look at graduation, the path towards graduation and exiting high school differently for students with disabilities. And within that, just being intentional in ensuring that school teams and IEP teams are doing what's in the best interest of the student to help that student achieve what they're trying to achieve with receiving a high school diploma. And, you know, this is definitely, if you look up April did not remain isolated as far as the news of what April was able to accomplish. I mean, she is recognized across the nation for what she achieved for students with disabilities here in Louisiana.
7: And her work didn't stop there. She went on to become vice chair of the Louisiana Developmental Disabilities Council. She became a staffer in the governor's office under John Bel Edwards in 2017. Do you know what her responsibilities and roles she held there?
6: April maintained employment there until, you know, her unfortunate passing in 2020. But she advocated for employment, education, different initiatives that the governor's office had in place for that. Ultimately, her final role with that department was as a senior coordinator. Mm. So she basically, she took on a lot of responsibilities with legislative monitoring, disability awareness. She did disability etiquette. She did community outreach, public speaking, policy development, you name it. April was involved in it because April was committed to doing everything she could. She was passionate about the work, passionate about the work for everyone, not just for herself.
7: Yeah. Now, Pamela, I want to talk a little bit about the work that you do. How do you continue to fight for educational opportunities for people with disabilities? What are some of the main things that you're advocating for in your role?
6: I have service students and families with disabilities for 17 years now. In a previous role I had, I actually served as the district coordinator that oversaw the April Dunn Act for the entire district. And in my role now as regional director for GEO Academies, you know, my work continues with overseeing the programs for our students with disabilities, just to ensure that across all of our campuses that we are doing the absolute best, that we're very intentional with what we do, and we're providing the best services and supports to our students. Outside of that, I'm affiliated with various organizations, Exceptional Lives, which is an organization that supports students with disabilities, and I serve as a member of the board of directors for Exceptional Lives, and I also have a blog column on their website where I'm able to provide valuable information to parents and educators. And I also serve with a center out of the American Institutes for Research called Progress Center. And just through my work with those centers, I'm able to speak on a national level and present at special education conferences across the country to really, really provide our educators with the information they need in order to truly make an impact on the students they service.
7: What are some of the resources GEO Academies provides for people with disabilities?
6: We actually provide the opportunity for our students to access college courses. So, and this is for all of our students, even our students with disabilities. Our students are enrolled in college level courses. So when they exit high school, with an associate's degree, multiple credentials, and if they work hard enough, they can even exit high school with a high school diploma. And this is including our students with disabilities. The last numbers I have for that was 20% of our graduating class being students with disabilities, graduating with associate's degree, already ahead of many of their counterparts.
7: Getting back to April, April Dunn passed away from COVID in 2020, very early on in the pandemic. What are some of the main lessons that you learned from her? Why is it important to remember her and her legacy?
6: Yeah, I tell you, when I think about April and her legacy, one of the main things I think about is us looking at the person, not the disability. You know, quite often, very, very low ceilings can be placed on individuals with disabilities, and expectations can be adjusted and diminished to where there are almost no expectations. But just thinking about April and her legacy, just knowing that what we provide, you know, especially when we think about school systems, and a lot of times the focus is on compliance. You know, compliance is the floor. It's not the ceiling. I like to say that. Ooh. It's the floor, not the ceiling. Yes. The ceiling is making sure that we're doing our absolute best to provide the supports and services for those individuals. But just remembering that we have to look beyond the test. And, you know, it's my hope that across the board, we continue April's legacy. It's up to us to continue the work that April started and to ensure that we're constantly fighting for the rights of individuals with disabilities so that everyone's voice can be heard, so that there's equity provided across the board to everyone, and so that all students and all adults, all individuals with disabilities, they are able to live the life that they desire to live and be provided with access to the tools and resources and supports that are needed in order to get there.
7: And thanks to April, so many more folks do have that possibility. Pamela White, the Regional Director of Special Education for GEO Academies, discussing the life and legacy of Louisiana disability rights activist April Dunn. Pamela, thanks for the work that you're doing for our community, and thanks for being here today.
6: Thank you for having me, and I'm absolutely honored to do the work.
7: WWNO in New Orleans and WRKF in Baton Rouge, you're listening to Louisiana Considered. I'm Sarah Hennigan. Warren Easton Charter High School in New Orleans has a new leader, but he's certainly not a new face on campus. Dr. Kendall Dr. Mack McManus Thomas is a Warren Easton graduate, former teacher, coach, and administrator who now returns to his alma mater as principal. A recent profile in The Lens highlights his journey from experiencing Hurricane Katrina as a displaced student to leading one of New Orleans' most storied public schools. He joins us now to talk about coming home and his vision for the future of Warren Easton. Dr. Mack, welcome to Louisiana Considered.
8: Thank you so much, Sarah. I'm so excited to share the story of Warren Easton's future.
7: Yes. Well, first of all, a huge congratulations on your new role. And as I mentioned, you've worn many hats at Warren Easton, student, teacher, coach, administrator, and now principal. What was your reaction when you realized you would be leading the school that helped shape your own life?
8: Yeah, I cried. You know, my reaction was just full of gratitude. And when you think of your journey and you think of the community that you're serving, I think of every student that I get the opportunity to work with, every family that I get to serve and work with. And it's not lost on me the opportunity to be a student in our seats and a teacher behind that, on that chalkboard, and leading in our halls, and to do it now again in a different seat, in a different capacity. For me, I can't take away the possibility of impacting future Kindles.
7: Yeah. Your story is deeply connected to Hurricane Katrina. Tell us about your journey, if you don't mind.
8: Yeah.
7: Experiencing the storm as a high school student and then finishing school in Lafayette, how has that experience, do you think, influenced the educator and leader that you've become?
8: Katrina was one of the hardest things that we've all experienced, but it was the biggest opportunity because it really widened my perspective on equity, on service, on education, right? Grew up in Hallport in our city and, you know, always felt that education was an opportunity out. And Easton had a wonderful experience at Easton, right? I was drum major, ran track, love my school. And, you know, it was, I will never forget, we were getting ready for Jamboree against St. Aul, the other Purple and Gold. And I was drum major, was so excited. And then, oh, we're going to be gone 2-3 days. And it turned into, we lost everything. And not only that, to go to a different school, experience a different level of rigor, a different level of resources. And it made me think, wow, what if a school could do both?
7: Right.
8: What if a teacher could do both? What if a kid had the affirmations, had the ability to build their character and give them the education for their next? So I wanted to do it.
7: Yes.
8: And I came back, went to Xavier, studied chemistry education, and like, yes, we're going to do the and.
7: Yeah.
8: Right?
7: Yes.
8: Build great relationships and going to provide you with a rigorous education.
7: That is my mindset in life, is it's not either or. It's both and. And I think that your story really embodies that perspective. Now, and Warren Easton has one of the richest histories of any public school in Louisiana. So how do you honor that tradition while also preparing students for a rapidly changing future?
8: Oh, my God. Yes, that is what is so energizing to me. Easton, you know, we are the oldest public high school in the state of Louisiana.
7: Right.
8: That's our legacy of leading education through each and every generation. Right. Every historical pivot in landmark time, Easton has led in it. We are in the same phase right now. Education has evolved so much and we're still evolving. Now is critical. In Easton, we have that storied history of leading that legacy forward. The legacy is as great as you make it now. We honor our past and our traditions, right? But we uplift our legacy forward. That's in our alma mater. Warren Easton marches onward through victory and defeat. We march onward. That is action and direction, right? And so we're so excited in our vision when we're looking at what's next for our students. They're going to see the 22nd century.
7: Right.
8: The year 2100 is not far away. So we're really looking to cultivate our students' technological fluency, build that entrepreneurial creativity. Think about our kids. Think about New Orleans, right? We are creators. Our students have the natural ability, the natural giftedness, and we have the opportunity to tap into their gifts.
7: New Orleans students possess incredible creativity and emotional intelligence. How do you think schools can recognize those strengths rather than focusing solely on standardized test scores?
8: Yeah, it's hard, especially in our, you know, system. We are so lucky, right, to get the opportunity to have a charter to employ the techniques and strategies that we feel is best. Mm-hmm. That autonomy gives us to set curriculum, look at our resources, but it comes with a responsibility and accountability. How I frame it is we can optimize it for opportunity in terms of like our scores, mm-hmm. and looking we are as a dashboard to who we can become, or it can be a tool of oppression where you feel so bogged down by meeting a number where the difference is you. We're going to achieve our goals and we're going to achieve and exceed them above what we think by focusing on the people.
7: Yeah.
8: There's no curriculum that's going to teach a child better than the teacher. The curriculum is not going to like, oh my, I have this really awesome curriculum. It's going to, oh my God, look at this culminating task. Wow. Right?
7: Right.
8: Oh, look at this nice new computer. Wow. Look how sleek this keyboard is. Those are all resources, but the greatest resource are our people.
7: I wanted to ask you, New Orleans schools in the post-Katrina era have often been criticized for over-prioritizing college, promoting that as sort of the only option after graduation.
8: Yeah.
7: Where does Warren Easton stand on that now? And how do you encourage students to go to college without framing it as the only pathway?
8: It's our job to ensure that you're ready for what you choose to do. And you're going to do something because doing nothing is not an option, right? What Easton has done very well, not only do we have strong academic programming, but also strong career technical education programming. What we've also added this incoming year is ROTC for our students who so choose to do military. But how do we prepare those students to not only be successful when they transition, but to sustain and to get into their stride?
7: In our last minute, as someone who grew up in New Orleans, you lost your father at the beginning of your freshman year, and you found support from the Easton community. Yeah. How important is it for today's students to see leaders who understand their lived experiences?
8: It's critical.
7: Yeah.
8: We have to see our students, our teachers, our families, our community as whole people. We never know what someone is going through. We do know they're here with us today. A good morning. Hey, Sarah, looking kind of off today. You good? And You know, teenagers, sometimes they won't always tell you. You know, they may have an attitude sometimes. That's adolescent behavior. But they know you ask and they come back around. But it's also important to have the mental health supports and systems that they can access and the mentorship. For me as a principal, I want all my kids to know that I love them and I am here. I am present. So you're going to hear me in the halls. I'm going to be over your shoulder in your classrooms. You know, I'm going to join the debate when you're in English class. I'm going to join the science experiment. I'm going to talk with you at the game because I'm your principal and I love you. And if anything is happening in life, I want you to know that I am here for you. And I expect that our entire team, they do the same, because we don't know when our kids will need us, but we know that they are here. And when they need us, we are here.
7: Dr. Kendall, Dr. Mac McManus Thomas is the new principal of Warren Easton Charter High School, returning to lead the school where his own educational journey began. Dr. Mac, thank you so much for joining us today, and best of luck on this new chapter. Those students are lucky.
8: I'm so lucky. We're so lucky. I cannot wait to meet them. It's like, oh my God, when's the first day of school?
7: Exactly. From WWNO in New Orleans and WRKF in Baton Rouge, you've been listening to Louisiana Considered. I'm Sarah Hennigan. Thanks to our guests, Regional Director of Special Education for GEO Academies, Pamela White, and Principal of Warren Easton Charter High School, Dr. Kendall McManus Thomas. Our managing producer is Alana Schreiber. 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
11: If you'll allow it, I'm going to throw some numbers at you. According to some recent polling from the good people at Pew, about half of Americans now use AI chatbots for something in their lives, whether it's work or personal. That's a dramatic increase from just 2 years ago when it was more like 30% of the country. But here's the funny thing. Only 16% of the country thinks AI will have a positive impact on society. Two-thirds of Americans think AI technology is advancing too quickly. And most Americans, especially young Americans, don't trust AI, nor the people in charge of it. And all of this polling was done before an OpenAI agent went rogue and hacked another company. On Today Explained from Vox, isn't that the thing science fiction warned us about for all those years?
12: Yes.
11: And what can we do about it?
13: BBC News with Roisin Hasty. The U.S. military says it's intercepted multiple missiles launched by Iran, marking the first reported Iranian attack since President Donald Trump ordered a halt to U.S. strikes at the weekend. The U.S. Central Command said Iran's Revolutionary Guards launched multiple ballistic missiles in a surprise attack on U.S. forces based in the Middle East, but all were successfully intercepted. Japanese officials say many people could still be trapped inside a shopping center after a powerful earthquake and explosion shook the mall in Kumamoto Prefecture on Kyushu Island. At least two people are confirmed to have died there. In Peru, Keiko Fujimori has been sworn in as the new president, the latest in a series of conservative leaders to be elected across Latin America. She's promised to fight crime and tackle weak economic growth. Spanish residents forced to flee some of the worst wildfires in living memory have started returning to their homes. It comes after the Interior Ministry announced the end of evacuation orders for 15 municipalities. Opposition protests have been taking place across Venezuela to demand democratic elections. They mark 2 years since the last disputed presidential election in which the now ousted Nicolas Maduro claimed victory. The US Senate has voted to confirm Jay Clayton, a key ally of President Trump, as America's new director of national intelligence. Mr. Clayton served as the chairman of the Securities and Exchange Commission during Mr. Trump's first term. The Democratic Republic of Congo's Constitutional Court has approved a landmark referendum law, potentially paving the way for President Felix Tshisekedi to seek a third term in office. The opposition has condemned the move. And Bulgarian officials say hundreds of passengers have been evacuated from a cruise ship that ran aground on the River Danube due to low water levels. BBC News.
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14: My name is Hadass Gold. I am CNN's AI correspondent.
15: And Hadass, where does this story start? OpenAI was running some kind of test?
14: Yeah, so if you actually go back a little bit, Hugging Face, which is this platform repository of sorts where you can post open source AI models and data sets, it's really big in the AI community. They disclosed that they had been hacked.
16: Earlier this week, we detected and responded to an intrusion into part of our production infrastructure.
14: But they said that they didn't know where it was coming from, but they could tell it was an advanced, you know, frontier model. They had even informed law enforcement about this hack.
16: This one was different from anything we had handled before in one important way. It was driven end-to-end by an autonomous AI agent system.
14: And then a few days later, OpenAI and Hugging Face together come out and say, well, oops, this was actually an OpenAI test model that they were testing, actually multiple models together, that had escaped its testing lab and found its way to the open internet and hacked into a completely unrelated AI company that it was not instructed to do so.
17: The way I would look at what happened is that we were evaluating our models on a specific benchmark with reduced cyber safeguards, because the point was to evaluate how well do they do on cyber evaluations. And in this benchmark, they're specifically instructed, please go and utilize the full range of your cyber potentials to achieve this outcome.
14: Like if you're trying to give a student a test and instead of them just taking the test, they decide the best way to get the answer is to break into the principal's office. And even though they weren't necessarily supposed to, it is, I'll put it this way, it's something that AI experts and cybersecurity experts have been saying is going to happen at some point. And so this is the first real world example of something that's sort of been theoretical for a while happening in real life. But everyone is freaking out about it because it sounds kind of scary, but also B, because what it says about where we are and how good these AI models are, and also how woefully prepared we are for agentic AI, not only agentic AI hacking getting in the hands of the wrong people, but AI hacking when something that nobody intended to be nefarious suddenly goes wrong, like a model breaking out.
15: Did this rogue agent do any damage to Hugging Face? Did it, like, I don't know, delete its archives or anything like that?
14: We haven't heard from Hugging Face about whether there's been any damage other than just they used stolen credentials to try to access sort of behind the scenes information. Because, you know, the AI wasn't trying to like steal anything necessarily. They just wanted the answer to the test.
15: Mm.
14: But you can quickly understand how this could go terribly wrong if in a different testing scenario, an AI model is being tested to see, you know, how well can it hack into a utility system or
15: right.
14: a bank.
15: Right.
14: You would want to test those systems for that ability to understand how they work. But imagine if instead the AI model had escaped and hacked into Bank of America and what kind of chaos that could cause.
15: Right, and it couldn't have just as easily done that?
14: If the test had been, you know, about banking or anything like that. This was the specific cybersecurity test. But, you know, they're testing these models on all these different things, and it brought up a lot of questions not only about, like, how safe are these testing environments, but also what's known as alignment, where your AI model completes its task based off of essentially your values. And you have to teach an AI everything. Because if you tell an AI, I need to make $10 billion by the end of the day, it's not going to say, well, I'm going to go do this the legal way. It's going to say, okay, well, the best way to get $10 billion, the fastest way, is to hack into this banking system and steal a bunch of money.
15: Mm.
14: And then you'll get $10 billion at the end of the day. I've accomplished my task. I've done it. You have to teach the AI system, just like you have to teach a toddler, the consequences of their actions, and that they cannot hack, they cannot steal, they cannot do all these things, and they have to follow your values or what you instill in them.
15: Okay, so OpenAI is being transparent to some degree because they came out and told everyone this happened
14: Right. Without,
15: I don't know, being forced to by some congressional forces or whatever it is. But at the same time, they're not saying exactly how it happened.
14: Yeah, we don't have the sort of play-by-play script. Like, what exactly were the instructions that the model was given? What exact safety guardrails were removed from the model? You know, what exploits specifically did it use to break into these systems? That's all stuff that there's been a lot of calls for them to do, including from Hugging Face. Hugging Face also wants them to release all the specifics. And I won't be surprised if they do release them. I actually got the chance to ask OpenAI's president, Greg Brockman, about this last week. He, by chance, was doing, like, a press availability in New York City. And I asked him kind of, is this changing how you're testing your models? And he said that they're still going through the pipeline of, like, step by step, exactly what happened. Because you have to remember, these models were working over several days without them being aware that it was hacking and doing all this stuff and was making thousands of moves and, you know, attempts to break in. Like I said, tens of thousands. So that will take some time for either an AI system that's going to probably go in and review what the other AI system did, and then for humans to go through and kind of understand exactly what happened there. And hopefully, and I do expect that OpenAI will release more details about this, and I really hope that they release absolutely all the details as much as they can.
15: And in the meantime, are the vibes more like, look at this nifty AI that, like, found a vulnerability and exposed it for us, or is it more like, shut it down?
14: I wouldn't say shut it down. It's more of a before and after. It's more like, this was the point that we all knew was going to happen, and this is the beginning of a new era.
18: This is a warning shot of what is to come.
19: These frontier models are crossing into genuinely serious offensive capability.
18: I think it's absolutely nuts that we don't have mandatory reporting for AI companies.
14: This is the post-Hugging Face era when it comes to cybersecurity and an agentic AI model capabilities. Something you're hearing from the biggest cybersecurity names are like, this is, you know, day one of this new era that we're in. We've reached it. I'm sure there will be another big event. Again, like, I fully expect there's going to be another AI model in testing that's gone rogue that's going to cause some actual big problems. It might be a utility gets turned off for the day, but it's not going to be a nefarious hacker, but it's going to be like a model gone bad and, you know, accidentally turns off, you know, some small town's water system for the day.
15: What are you talking about? Why are we letting this happen?
14: I mean, it's going to happen whether we want it or not, and it's really important for our critical infrastructure to be ready for this, to be preparing their systems. And honestly, the best way to do so is to use AI to go into your systems and find those vulnerabilities and patch them before a different AI system is able to do that. But this is a big moment, and this is also...
15: So sorry, sorry.
14: I feel like I'm making you really depressed here.
15: Just to restate that for our audience here, we have to let the AI find the vulnerabilities before the AI destroys us.
14: Yes, because you have to think about agentic AI in the cybersecurity space is like having thousands of hackers sitting on their laptops working 24/7. It is so good that the only way you can fight fire is with fire. So the only way you can defend from agentic AI is from having AI work on your behalf. Because those same systems that are able to find all the exploits, had they been used beforehand, had you know, OpenAI thought, okay, let's see what a system could have done to break out, it probably would have found that one little hole in the sandbox in their testing lab that would have said, hey, actually, this system that you've given them access to, that actually has a problem in its security, and that's giving them access to the open internet. So you have to use AI to be able to defend. You cannot use the old methods of cybersecurity.
15: So you're saying there's no point having humans do it because they're already outmatched.
14: You need humans to oversee it. You need humans to direct the agents. You need humans because there's still a lot of old systems that you need to integrate them into. Like, that gets into the whole debate of, like, is AI replacing all jobs? It is not. You will still definitely need humans involved, but it's just like being able to supercharge your cybersecurity team if you can have an AI working with you. This has really riled up the AI community in like really focused their attention in a way that I haven't seen recently because of what it shows us, you know, of what AI is capable of and what we need to be prepared for. Did I scare you?
15: No.
14: Are you going to move to a cabin in the woods and cut yourself off from the internet?
15: No, but it doesn't seem like the ideal way to do business.
14: I think the industry would agree with you that but you have to understand also that

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1: 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Studies show that drowning is responsible for more deaths among 1 to 4-year-olds than any other causes except birth defects. 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

0: Konstantinos Komaitis writes about tech policy for a website called Tech Policy Press. We asked him where his mind went when he heard about OpenAI's rogue agent.
1: For me, really, the real significance was not so much the agents, the fact that the AI agent behaved unexpectedly, but that it succeeded to operate across the internet as an autonomous actor. And the fascinating part for me is what this means for the open internet, right? Because the internet was never designed with autonomous reasoning agents operating at scale in mind. It was really designed, if you really go back, it was really designed to connect trusted endpoints and over time, of course, support billions of humans, human users like myself and yourself, and automated services. So agentic AI comes in and changes the assumptions underlying that design. And this is quite significant, especially in terms of the way we have been thinking about security.
0: Yeah, so most people see that this happens and they think, oh no, AI went rogue. How long before it kills me? You see that this happens and you start thinking about infrastructure. Tell us more about why you were thinking about infrastructure in light of this AI agent breaking containment.
1: You know, the internet was never designed with full security in mind, right? When you're creating a decentralized system, you cannot possibly foresee every security or vulnerability that might come up. But because you have a system that is based on building blocks, you have the extraordinary capability of actually addressing security issues as they come up through those building blocks without breaking the whole system down. And of course, the other thing that this does is that it sort of pushes you towards collaboration, because when you have so many building blocks, you cannot possibly possess all the knowledge for each building block. So you're bringing literally everyone to try to address these problems. So take the internet, for instance. We have spent decades addressing those vulnerabilities and developing mechanisms to, for instance, authenticate users and devices, encrypt communications, mitigate distributed attacks, coordinate incident response, and of course, share threat intelligence. Now,

0: somebody making, like, let's say less than $50,000 a year. Education levels have risen too. So, you know, gun culture has broadened in ways that were different from maybe a half century ago. And, they've really become embedded in, so the notion of, you know, of daily life and what it means to be an American.
1: Well, we need to take another break here, so let me reintroduce you. My guest is Mike McIntyre, an investigative reporter for the New York Times and author of the new book, Ricochet, Guns, Greed, and the American Way of Violence. We'll be right back. This is Fresh Air.
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1: This is Fresh Air. Let's get back to my interview with Mike McIntyre that we recorded yesterday. He's an investigative reporter for the New York Times. His new book is called Ricochet, Guns, Greed, and the American Way of Violence. I want to talk about your family history with guns, which has helped inform you as a reporter. You say you grew up in a trailer park in a sketchy neighborhood. What was the gun culture that surrounded you?
0: So I did, when I was very young, live in a trailer park that was literally backed up against a junkyard. It was near a Navy base. My father was in the Coast Guard. My mother was a bank teller. Didn't have a lot of money. It was a low-income, blue-collar community. This was the 1970s, and back then there was a scourge of what they called Saturday night specials, which were cheap imported handguns. And it seemed like every father I knew, every kid I knew in the neighborhood, their dad had one of these, had a gun, including my own father. He had a handgun plus other guns. I grew up in a family that was comfortable with guns. He was a veteran. One of my grandfathers was a cop. The other was an outdoorsman. He was a registered guide in Maine. He would take hunters and trappers into the wilderness. So I learned how to shoot at an early age, but I also, you know, living where I did, encountered things that, you know, I was lucky I didn't either kill someone or myself. In the junkyard near the trailer park, my little friends and I, probably 9, 10 years old, we'd play in the wrecked cars. And one time we found one of these Saturday night specials, stuck under the front seat of one of these cars. And of course, being boys, we immediately took it out and started pointing at each other and pretending to shoot each other with it. Thankfully, by some miracle, the cylinder was jammed so you couldn't fully depress the trigger. Did this for an entire summer, never told our parents about it. Later, when I was about maybe 12 or 13, we had moved to kind of a semi-rural area. Behind our house was woods. One time I took my father's .30-06 hunting rifle, very powerful bolt-action gun. It's the same kind that was used to kill Charlie Kirk. The bullets resembled small missiles. I took the rifle when my parents were away, and I opened up the back window of the house, and I fired a shot into the woods. And I disposed of the shell casing and stashed the gun away. I mean, I was lucky enough to have killed someone. These bullets fired from that particular gun can travel miles before it hits something. I bring these up in the book, you know, in the context of how easy it is, I think, for accidental shootings to happen, especially with kids, and the sort of magnetic attraction that boys have to these things. I mean, I knew better than this. My father had taught me to, you know, be respectful and responsible with guns, but I went ahead and did it anyways. And so when I found myself years later writing about accidental shootings with kids, this kind of informed my thinking. I knew these things happened a lot based on my own experience. And in fact, my colleague and I at the New York Times ended up doing a story showing that they happen about twice as many times as people think, as the official records show, because many homicides, many shootings involving children are misrecorded as homicides and not accidental shootings.

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2: Upper 70s and clear skies for the overnight hours. More heat and humidity coming our way on Wednesday. Lots of sunshine. High pressure will be set up over our area. Upper 90s on the air temperature, but the heat index at about 110 by tomorrow afternoon. Upper 70s and a few clouds on Wednesday night and then sunny and hot on Thursday, but we do have a much better chance of afternoon showers and thunderstorms. Our high in the mid-90s. This is WRKF, meteorologist Steve Hamilton.
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6: This is Jim Inkster, and coming today on Talk Louisiana, we start with Quinn Hillier, the conservative columnist and commentator. He has some thoughts about the fracas in New Orleans involving the major politicos and the crown jewel of Louisiana and the state government of Louisiana. So we'll talk about it. And also, we'll visit with Robert Townley Mann, the former LSU professor, noted author. He has some observations about the correspondence dinner in which Donald Trump went in Trumpian territory and started attacking people who were not there. But we'll discuss that and what's happening with the war in Iran. We're approaching August, which means we're past the midway point as far as half of a year. Now the news.
7: Live from NPR News in Washington, I'm Ryland Barton. The U.S. military says Iran launched multiple missiles at American forces in the Middle East. That ends the recent pause in fighting as mediators tried to get both sides back to negotiations. U.S. Central Command says all the missiles were successfully intercepted. It says U.S. forces, quote, remain vigilant at a high state of readiness, and American and Saudi forces struck sites used by Iran-backed militias in Iraq to carry out attacks in recent days. President Trump spoke at the funeral of South Carolina Republican Senator Lindsey Graham today. Trump called Graham a true American original, as NPR's Deepa Shivaram reports.
8: Trump and Graham had an openly hostile relationship when the two were running for president in 2016. But in his eulogy, Trump lauded Graham, who died earlier this month.
9: He went out at the peak of his career, the top of his game, as a legend that everyone of us, many of us here today, blessed to know him, and a friend that none of us will ever forget. There was truly nobody like Lindsey Graham.
8: Graham was a staunch advocate for U.S. support for Ukraine and Israel. Before his death, he authored a bill to put energy sanctions on Russia and used the relationship he'd built with Trump to secure White House support for it. Deepa Shivaram, NPR News, the White House.
7: And the Senate took the first step toward passing a Russia sanctions bill tonight. Graham was its chief negotiator. Kentucky Republican Senator Rand Paul released a trove of what he says are diary entries written by Dr. Anthony Fauci during the coronavirus pandemic. Fauci's set to appear in front of Paul's Senate committee tomorrow, as NPR's Ari Daniel explains.
10: In a post on X, Health Secretary Robert F. Kennedy Jr. suggested his office had provided the diaries to Senator Paul. Paul, but it's not clear exactly how. Paul did publish a thread on X where he summarized his central accusation of Fauci. He said, quote, what he wrote privately and what he told the country are two different stories.
7: NPR's Ari Daniel reporting. More than 1,100 workers at AI companies have signed a petition calling on the government to back a global effort to pace the development of AI. NPR's John Ruich reports.
11: The petition says it's not guaranteed that AI will help create a better future. And to realize AI's potential, we may need the option to, quote, buy time to address emerging risks, develop security measures, and strengthen oversight. Leading AI companies believe they're close to automating AI research, and the petition says it's unclear how much this could accelerate AI progress, with a risk that it accelerates beyond our ability to understand or control the resulting systems. Among the signatories are some of the top scientists and researchers in the field, working at companies including OpenAI, Anthropic, Meta, and Google. John Ruich, NPR News.
7: Most U.S. stocks rose today after companies reported stronger profits for the spring than expected. This is NPR. Johnson & Johnson has agreed to pay $5.5 billion to settle lawsuits that claim its talc products caused ovarian cancer. The drug maker has been dealing with talc-related lawsuits for years. The McGalloway Project is one of the largest conservation efforts in New England in recent years. Nearly 80,000 acres in the north woods of western Maine have been protected from development. From Maine Public Radio, Susan Sharon reports.
12: The land surrounding the McGalloway River is heavily forested with lakes and ponds. It's a popular fly fishing and birding destination, but it also supports the region's wood products industry. Mark Berry of the Nature Conservancy in Maine says the project is strategically significant because it's surrounded by 500,000 acres that have previously been conserved.
13: There are a lot of pressures on our forests. So to have such a wild place now secured for future generations is very gratifying.
12: Under the terms of the deal, public access for recreation will continue along with sustainable timber harvesting. But 11,000 acres will also be set aside as a wilderness preserve. For NPR News, I'm Susan Sharon.
7: Kentucky Fried Chicken founder Harlan Sanders' pressure cooker, black bow tie, and dozens of his personal items are up for public auction in Shelbyville, Kentucky. Sanders sold KFC in 1964 to a group of investors, but continued as a brand ambassador. Not up for auction, the 11 herbs and spices that make up KFC's secret original recipe. 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
6: This is Jim Inkster, and welcome to Talk Louisiana, originating from the Investar Tower in Baton Rouge. And your number is 877-217-5757. Our email address is talk@talklouisiana.org. We start with Quinn Hillier, the conservative columnist and commentator. And even though he's a conservative, he's been an opponent of the President of the United States since day one, since Donald Trump declared his candidacy 11 years ago, but as we had Lauren Scott on the show, and we'll start there before we get to the major topic, but Dr. Scott, the foremost economist in Louisiana, Quinn, last week said Donald Trump's not a conservative, he's a populist. And I would suspect you might agree with that summation.
16: Well, yes. Look, up until Trump came along, conservatives were not for tariffs, much less massive tariffs. The only tariffs they were for strict national security reasons. Before Trump came along, the very idea of government taking part ownership in companies was absurd. And you could go on down the list. There are a lot of ways that Trump is just absolutely not conservative.
6: Well, that brings us to Louisiana. We've got a governor who is all in with the president, and usually a relationship with the president of the United States is a good thing for a state. And of course, sometimes politicians do things for expedient purposes. And Governor Landry has certainly proclaimed his affinity for the 47th president, and he's also the envoy to Greenland. Your thoughts about that connection?
16: Well, has he taken over in Greenland yet? And when he does full time, will he abdicate here? I'm just not sure. I'm not sure how that works. Look, I think there are a lot of things that the governor has done that on a policy level are correct. The question is with him and with Attorney General Liz Murrell, which is the main thing that I'm hoping to get to. There's an idea that escalate, destroy your opponents, destroy, and permanent political warfare, and permanent hardball, and that's my complaint with him.
6: Okay, well,
16: I don't think it's good for the body politic to be like that.
6: All right, and Quinn is a New Orleanian and proud of it, and he knows well the glory of his city and also the challenges. But New Orleans is a city that is still, whether people like it or not, the crown jewel of Louisiana. The governor is at odds with the leaders of the big city. And even though New Orleans as a parish has fewer people than East Baton Rouge, I'm reminded of what Buddy Romer said when he talked with a Japanese consul. He said, have you ever been to Louisiana? He goes, never. He goes, have you ever been to New Orleans? Oh, many times. But Quinn Hilliard, is this feud that is going on, one, what you believe was an indictment that was imprudent? Is it good for the city and for the state and, by extension, good for the governor and the attorney general?
16: No, it's terrible for everybody involved. I don't understand. I comprehend why the governor and Liz Murrell think it will be to their political advantage. In the long run, I don't think it will be. I think it's bad for everybody. I think it's bad for everybody's politics. I think it's bad most importantly, for the people of New Orleans and people of Louisiana to have the top state officials and the top city officials fighting with each other rather than working with each other.
6: Well, let's start with the indictment. You didn't like it. You thought it was some kind of retribution.
16: Well, let's actually start with what she did that spurred the indictment.
6: When you say she.
16: Liz Murrell, the attorney general. So there was a new law passed, merged two clerk positions in the city courts in New Orleans into one, and there was a differing interpretation of how that is implemented in the short term. Perfectly legitimate dispute over what the law meant. Liz Murrell, the attorney general, I think was right on the law, but it was perfectly legitimate, perfectly valid arguments on the other side. But when the city officials went with the other one, Liz Murrell sent a letter saying that they could literally be removed from office, and the appointee that they wanted to make in the interim, even though she said he's an innocent bystander, she said he could be criminally charged if they followed through with their interpretation of the law, to which the mayor said, let's just let it play out in the courts, and who's ever right, we'll live with it. Well, Murrell's nasty letter saying that she could literally remove people from office who were duly elected for a minor legal dispute made somebody in New Orleans angry. And what ended up happening is a grand jury indicted Liz Murrell for what they called a threatening or intimidating letter that was illegally threatening or intimidating. And even though it was an asinine letter, it was a bullying letter, it was not illegal. Anybody that actually looked at the law would say, this is not an illegal letter. The indictment of Liz Murrell, even though she was being a bully, the indictment was ridiculous. So the indictment got thrown out by the Supreme Court, at least put on hold, and Liz Murrell was basically winning the day. The problem is she won't let it rest, and the governor won't let it rest. And rather than take their victory and going home, they are now talking criminal prosecution in return of all sorts of people in New Orleans. And get this, this is what I broke last week. They sent a letter saying the grand jurors themselves, if they don't do everything that the Murrell team wants, the grand jurors themselves can be subject to major civil penalties or even criminal prosecution. And that's where the line was crossed. You do not threaten grand jurors. You do not interfere with grand jurors. They are ordinary citizens called by the state to do a duty, and if they get it wrong, they get it wrong. But they are ordinary citizens and should not be treated this way. And it's an almost unprecedented use of legal threatening language.
6: You note in your column that defense attorneys representing Liz Murrell, Blake Arcuri, and Laura Canizero Rodrigue demanded that the special prosecutor, Lori White, transmit to the grand jurors a letter ordering them to preserve all of their communications mm-hmm. related to the case. Now, it would seem, now Lori White refused to do it, but it would seem that you're right, Liz Murrell has won this battle, and perhaps for good reason. But instead of both sides just moving down the road, it's a tit for tat. So when does this stop, or does it?
16: Well, it should stop right now. I mean, basically, Liz Murrell and the governor have won what they needed to win. The indictment of Liz Murrell has been dropped. The Supreme Court ruled that she was right in the interpretation of the underlying law about the clerks. They've won everything they need. And so for the good of the state, for the good of the people, you move on. But that's not what they're doing. They're doing, again, I can't tell you, and nobody else reported this story about their letter that was intended to go to the grand jurors. It is unprecedented. National conservative experts I talked to said it's unprecedented and very disturbing that they should, in effect, there's a legal meaning of the word threat, so maybe I shouldn't use the word threat, but this sort of dire warning to grand jurors is completely beyond the pale.
6: And we'll see what happens, but this is really the start of the 2027 election season. We're about to have qualifying for the November elections next week, but the governor will be on the ballot in less than 15 months, and so will the attorney general. And this has a political aspect to it, and some believe, Quinn, that pounding New Orleans, if that's what you want to call it, that's what James Carville calls it, is probably good politics. It may rally the base for a conservative like Governor Landry. Do you share that observation?
16: I do not. I think he thinks it will. That's exactly why he's doing it. Look, New Orleans and the state were getting along quite well, actually, for about 3 months. The city, both the mayor and the district attorney were working with the state, and then suddenly the governor's poll numbers started dropping, and he needed a scapegoat, and he figured he would use New Orleans as a scapegoat.
6: All right, we'll talk some more with Quinn when we return after this 89.3 second timeout.
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6: This is Jim Inkster, and thank you for joining us for Talk Louisiana. We are spending a bit more time with Quinn Hillier, columnist for the newspaper of record, the Advocate in the Picayune. And before we go back to Quinn, I do want to note that for a few days, we are observing 1 year since all federal funding was pulled from public radio, and WRKF and WWNO get no funding from the state either. 1 year later, the listeners have stepped up and public radio is available in this area because listeners like you have chosen to support it. But we have to keep the trains rolling. And if you're so inclined, and if you can, at whatever level, please go to WRKF.org or call 855-893-9753. The number for Quinn in our remaining time with him is 877-217-5757. Excuse my voice being in short supply, but the governor who we were speaking of as we hit the break, Governor Landry, is the first Louisiana governor to have graduated from a Louisiana university since David Connor Treen, good friend of Quinn Hillier. He's done some very good things for New Orleans, and once again, it would seem that this controversy may be in some ways raining on his parade, Quinn. How do you see that?
16: I see this as the reason why his sudden newfound war against New Orleans is not a big political winner for him, because for every person supposedly in his base that's going to get riled up against New Orleans, he's turning off New Orleanians who might otherwise vote for him, but just are sick of his ratcheting up the pressure and the rhetoric against New Orleans. It's not just pressure and rhetoric. They've taken lots of actions, cutting the size of the courts, you know, doing this thing with the clerks of court, and vetoing a huge amount of projects for New Orleans that were passed overwhelmingly by the legislature. I mean, sometimes unanimously or close to unanimously, and he vetoed these very worthwhile projects completely out of political spite. And that's making people from New Orleans angry. So I don't see that it's this much of a net plus for him politically to try to treat New Orleans like it's some sort of den of iniquity. It's just ridiculous.
6: And the second most powerful Republican in the state is probably Cameron Henry, who's president of the Senate, and he's a graduate of Jesuit High School in New Orleans. He's like you. He is a product of the great city of New Orleans. And Governor Landry needs Cameron Henry to get things done. So I will be eager to see how he responds to this.
16: Well, the governor is now talking about calling a special session, I don't know, to punish New Orleans more, to punish their court system more or something like that. And if I were Cameron Henry, I'd say, Governor, we don't want to come back in special session. You call us back. You can call us back in special session. But if you order us back in a special session, we'll then immediately adjourn it, see the DA, and won't take any action, because this is just not good for anybody to have this sort of vendetta back and forth, mainly forth from the governor against the city.
6: All right. Our time with Quinn is limited, so I would suggest that you ask questions, not do any name calling. That's not productive to our conversation. And let's start with James in Metairie. James, you're on with Quinn Hillier.
20: Well, thank you, Jim. Hello, Mr. Hillier. Two thoughts. Sir, you may not know, but on talk radio, due to your column of last week, you're the target of some far-right Republicans in the state, hardcore MAGA. And expressed by an influencer. Now, this is important. The theme is, and you're included in this, weak Republicans that in the state legislature. They don't even have to say hello to Democrats. They have a supermajority. Don't reach across the aisle, and bipartisanship will ruin this country. Thanks, Jim.
6: All right. Do you want to respond to James and Metairie, Quinn?
16: Yeah, look, I've been a Reagan conservative for 50 years. I think you try to defeat the other side with arguments and you try to get your policies enacted, but that doesn't mean you demonize them, and it doesn't mean that you don't work as hard as you can to find common ground where you should. And that's not weak Republicanism, that's Reagan Republicanism. That's why Ronald Reagan governed so effectively, because he found ways to work with Democrats who didn't agree with him on everything, but did agree with him on some things.
6: All right, Rebel in Sherwood. Rebel, you're on with Quinn.
21: Well, hi, thank you so much, and thank you, Quinn. Quinn, I think that professor was wrong by calling Donald Trump a populist. He is clearly, by any and every textbook
6: definition. All right, look, no name calling. No name calling. What's your question, Rebel?
21: Well, that's just a fact, Jim. But
6: what
21: again,
6: is your question?
21: My concern is about a governor that chose to corrupt the pardon process rather than even allow for any legal evidence to be presented. Isn't that part of the problem? Shouldn't the governor also be indicted?
6: All right. Rebel wants to take it a step further. I would doubt that you agree with that, but you tell us what you think, Quinn, about his suggestion.
16: I'm not. Oh, this is.
6: He wants the governor to be indicted for his actions.
16: Because because the governor said that he would pardon Liz Merle if Liz Merle were convicted. I think that's what he's referring to. I don't know that that's an indictable offense, but that doesn't mean that the pardon would have been a good idea or would not have been a good idea. But I'm tired of criminalizing politics, and I don't think it should be criminalized in either direction.
6: All right. Well, that brings us to a question from a listener, Holly in the Garden District, who says she picked up her copy of a national newspaper, and it reads, James B. Comey, former FBI director, is asking a judge to throw out the indictment accusing him of threatening President Trump with photographs of seashells arranged to read 8647, calling it a misuse of criminal law to punish free speech. Your thoughts, Quinn Hillier?
16: Comey is absolutely right. 86 is an old expression. Only rarely does it mean to kill. Most of the time it means to discard or to evict. And all that Comey was, he was sort of being silly, and he was saying 86, get rid of 47, the 47th president. That's not a physical threat. That's not a threat on the president's life. That indictment, like so many other indictments, is an absolute joke, and it should be thrown out.
6: David in Atlanta. Hello, David. What's on your mind?
22: Good morning, gentlemen. Mr. Hilliard, if it's okay with Republicans to give massive farm subsidies to large corporations, and if it's okay with Republicans for Donald Trump to buy government interests and publicly traded companies like Intel, which is controlling the means of production, communism, why is it so bad that the mayor of New York wants to waive rent payments and property tax payments in return for supermarkets giving consumers a 30% discount on groceries? And isn't it hypocritical?
6: All right. What's your answer to his question, Quinn?
16: The answer is I do not believe that the economics of what Mandami is proposing make any sense at all when you actually do the math. So So I think they're terrible policies just on that front, and I could go on, but that's enough.
6: Well, he's trying to help people who are not doing well. With I think it's a 30% right. discount, and maybe the intentions are noble, but
16: of course, the road to Hades is paved with good intentions.
6: Well, we have this enormous deficit in debt, and that's not even an issue in this war, but the war is costing lots of money, in addition to perhaps being imprudent as far as strategy, and maybe more than perhaps. But can we afford, as Donald Trump said a few years ago, that we can't be the policeman or policewoman for the world, Quinn?
16: Well, again, there's a difference between being a policeman for the world and making sure that a terrorist state does not get nuclear weapons and stops, threatening everybody.
6: No, we didn't stop North Korea. And so
16: we should have.
6: Well, but once again, can we fight wars across the globe? But that's a topic for another time. And certainly I would enjoy talking with you about that and more as always. Thank you for your time today, Quinn Hilliard.
16: So much for having me on, Jim. I appreciate it.
6: And we're back after this message.
0: Louisiana.
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4: What if we could sort of just give the ocean a Tums to mitigate climate change? From American Public Media, this is Marketplace Tech. I'm Megan McCarty-Carino. The ocean is already one of the best climate solutions we've got. It absorbs carbon dioxide from the atmosphere that would otherwise contribute to global warming. But what if it could store even more CO2? Marketplace's Amy Scott, host of our climate podcast, How We Survive, looked into one strategy to achieve that goal, and she set sail for a demonstration.
23: I'm about to head out into the Atlantic Ocean on a boat unlike any I've ever seen.
24: Can you swim?
23: I can swim.
24: Okay.
23: It's an amphibious vehicle, basically a boat with wheels that's just open on the sides. Rob Mitchell is the captain.
24: You can see we don't have any railing. It's going to be pretty calm out there today, so shouldn't be a big deal.
23: We're here in Duck, North Carolina, on the Outer Banks, to check out an experiment to boost the ocean's potential to store carbon. About 2 years ago, a company called Vesta dumped more than 8,000 metric tons of a mineral called olivine onto the seafloor.
25: It's found all over the world. Just natural silicate mineral similar to quartz on the beach.
23: That's Jacqueline Centener. She's a senior scientist with Hourglass Climate, a nonprofit research group that's monitoring the experiment. She says when olivine dissolves in seawater, it converts carbon dioxide into another form of carbon called bicarbonate.
25: And bicarbonate is already present in the ocean everywhere. It's what a lot of critters use to make their shells. And then that allows the ocean to draw down more carbon dioxide from the atmosphere.
23: So you're basically making room for more?
25: Yeah, making room for more carbon dioxide in the ocean.
23: Out on the water, Centener and the team collect samples to see how the olivine is changing the ocean's chemistry in different spots off the shore. The ocean has already absorbed about a third of the carbon we've emitted since the start of the industrial age, over time making the water more acidic and harming shellfish, corals, and other marine life. But alkaline materials like olivine neutralize CO2, acting as sort of an antacid.
26: Tums for the ocean is the shorthand. Yeah.
23: That's Adam Subosh, an associate scientist at the Woods Hole Oceanographic Institution, where he studies ocean alkalinity enhancement. That's the fancy name. Subosh says the technology has a lot of potential because it's actually just accelerating a natural geological process. But
26: can you scale it? Can it happen fast enough? what are the trade-offs and consequences? There's still a lot of research that needs to get done.
23: Vesta, the company behind the Duck Project, estimates it could remove and store 5,000 tons of carbon dioxide from the atmosphere after accounting for emissions associated with the project. And if it works with minimal impact to marine life, the company says eventually olivine could be incorporated into coastal restoration projects. That could protect against sea level rise while also fighting the warming causing it.
0: That was Marketplace's Amy Scott, host of How We Survive. You can hear more of Amy's reporting on marine carbon removal and other geoengineering solutions on the new season of How We Survive, wherever you get your podcasts. I'm Megan McCarty-Carino, and that's Marketplace Tech. This is APM.
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6: This is Jim Inkster, and thank you for being with us for Talk Louisiana. And we're visiting with Bob Mann now, the noted author, commentator, and professor, now retired at Louisiana State University, but still in the game as a conveyor of knowledge about the world at large. And he's worked for some of the big Louisiana politicos of all time, and Russell Long and John Brough and Bennett Johnston, Kathleen Blanco, and he's here to talk about the world at large. And if you'd like to join us, the number is 877-217-5757. And I do implore you to go deep in your pockets if you can and contribute at whatever level that is comfortable to support WRKF. We're asking for a few days for support on the one-year anniversary of no federal funding for public radio. 877-217-5757 is our number, but if you want to make a contribution, B. Cole tells me the best way to do it at this time is to go to WRKF.org. Bob Mann, the president is in the midst of a war, and if you add up the months, it started in February, so February, March, April, May, June, July, August in a few days, that'll be 7 months of war. It's called a conflict. But it's much more than that, as we can see, and it's having repercussions for the budget, for the economy, and for the voters. And where do you see this going as we approach August?
9: Well, good morning, Jim. I don't know where it's going, because this is not a war that the U.S. is going to be able to win, despite what Trump says. I think he's declared victory a dozen times, but it's clear that we're not going to be able to declare victory. There's not going to be any unconditional surrender, which is what Trump's condition was when we started this misadventure. We're now down to just begging them to keep the Strait of Hormuz open, which was already open when we started this war of choice. And we're reduced to negotiating with these Iranians, who are, you know, master negotiators. They know what they're doing. They've got a lot of expertise behind them. The negotiators are not the son-in-law of the Iranian president and a real estate developer. These are professionals who know what they're doing, and they're up against amateurs on our side. And added to that is the fact that even if they were able to reach an agreement, which Trump seems to promise every other day, they know they can't count on Trump's word. They know they can't count on the United States to keep that agreement. And the latest evidence of that, of the lack of trust that we've engendered around the world, is that just last week, Trump announced this agreement that had been negotiated for over a year with the Saudis to give them technology that would enable them to develop a nuclear program. And the next day, he undermined the agreement by ladling a new condition on it that the Saudis cannot accept. And so there's no agreement that we can reach with the Iranians that the Iranians will believe that, or anybody else in the world in that region will believe that we will honor.
6: And today, if you read your Advocate and Picayune, you see that the two U.S. senators, both Republicans, Cassidy and Kennedy, and Cassidy, of course, will be a goner in a few months, they are calling for info on the Iran war. Now, this is an interesting time to do it. Front page story from Mark Ballard. But the strategy has never been delineated properly. And Jose in New Orleans asks if yours truly saw Lawrence O'Donnell last night, and I happened to see the show. And so Robin Dow, I sent her a note a few minutes ago, and she has masterfully, I think, as I know she can do, pulled up a sampling of Mr. O'Donnell and his commentary about the war last night on MS Now. Can we hear a little bit of it, Robin?
5: The one story that you know every historian will write about when looking at the year 2026 is Donald Trump's war. And in that war, historians will find everything they need to know about Donald Trump's incompetence, Donald Trump's laziness, Donald Trump's ignorance, and yes, Donald Trump's madness. What happens when a madman starts a war? As of tonight, the United States military has completed 150 days of war service under Commander-in-Chief Trump. Donald Trump's war is now 5 months old. David Sanger, a New York Times reporter specializing in foreign policy, once participated in an interview with Donald Trump in which Donald Trump said the only limit on him, the only limit, is, quote, my own morality.
6: All right. Is that any limit at all when it comes to Donald Trump, Bob Mann, in your
9: No. case? No. And, you know, I think one of the problems that we've got is that we've got a Congress that is not doing its job. I mean, the Congress should have been involved, should have had a vote. We should have had at least a use of force resolution, if not a war declaration. And Trump went around Congress, started this war without any input from Congress, and Congress rolled over. And members of Congress, at least on the Republican side, have not insisted on being consulted, or just totally fine with being cut out of it. You know, maybe now they're fine with it because they hope that Trump and J.D. Vance will share most of the blame, but they will share a lot of the blame for not exercising their constitutional responsibilities. But the other problem is that I think Trump is, in this second term, has surrounded himself with a bunch of yes men who refuse to tell him the truth and refuse to tell him no, refuse to present him with the full options, or if they do, he refuses to listen to them. But I think most of them have learned not to give him any information that makes him uncomfortable. And he had this very easy incursion into Venezuela, and he thought that Iran would be the same way. And a lot of people, I think, around him were trying to communicate with him that it wouldn't be so easy, but he wouldn't listen to him. And I think the people that he assembled around him told him what he wanted to hear.
6: Well, he got some publicity over the weekend in the correspondence event. And his remarks, of course, turned out to be attacking people like Rosie O'Donnell and AOC, Chris Christie, Jerry Nadler. The New York Times put it this way: the president wasn't telling jokes so much as he was repeating attack lines one hears at a standard MAGA rally. He even took aim at Bette Midler, Jane Fonda, and Bruce Springsteen, saying they had really beat up faces and that they look like they would perhaps be UFC fighters. But here he is, the president in all his glory, talking about the aforementioned Lawrence O'Donnell and Anderson Cooper. They were on his target list as well.
7: And we had a sort of little preview, and then Anderson Cooper was going to fight Lawrence O'Donnell. I'm not a fan of Lawrence O'Donnell. I like Anderson, actually, because he's covered me well for many years. Then he went bad as soon as I went for politics. But for years, he loved interviews. I did so many interviews with him, and he was great. But, you know, he's got a little different persuasion than me in many ways, actually. And Lawrence O'Donnell never liked him, never thought he had any talent. But he's still making a living, so I can't knock it. But we had a contest for who had the lowest ratings and the lowest IQ on television. And that was actually Don Lemon, I think. You know, when I said that, he's the dumbest man on television. I said, you know, when you say some things, you never make a comeback. It's not like, oh, gee, hey, Don, let's have dinner some night. But I know what I'm saying.
6: And Don Lemon, by the way, is a former LSU journalism student and a native of Baton Rouge. And you would think Trump would refrain from attacking a guy from the Southeastern Conference, considering the SEC gave him 160 electoral votes in its 12 states. Bob Mann, your thoughts?
10: Well, that's, you know, that performance was appalling. And, you know, it's interesting to me. I was having breakfast yesterday morning. I saw you, Louis, yesterday, and one of the friends I was having breakfast with is, you know, has not been as opposed to Trump. He kind of likes Trump a little bit and kind of defends him from time to time. And we got to talking about that speech at the White House Correspondents' Dinner the other night, and he was just appalled by it and really kind of shocked at the degeneration in the president's manner and his tone. It just really disturbed him, and I think a lot of people in the room but beyond had that reaction to this. This is not a man who, this is a man who has all the powers of the presidency, the most powerful man in the world, and yet he spends his time attacking Jane Fonda and Don Lemon and people like that. It's just unseemly, but it also is a window into his psyche. And it's just a disturbing view into this man's mental stability, his emotional health, and you know, lay on top of that, he's got the nuclear codes, and it's a very disturbing scene.
6: Well, it's not a given, despite wishful thinking by many in our audience and perhaps at the public at large, that the Republicans will lose either the House or the Senate. The House looks like the Democrats have a good shot, but there has been gerrymandering, and there is an effort to thwart certain voters from going to the polls. But what would it be like if Donald Trump on November 4th has retained the majority in the House and the Senate, Bob?
10: Well, I think in one sense he'll be a lame duck after the midterms. Even though I think he will be a lot more powerful than he would be if he lost one or both houses of Congress, he will be a lame duck, and I think you'll see the attention immediately turn to the 2028 elections, and Republicans who are already inching away from him in a lot of cases will begin moving more dramatically away from him, because he just won't be as much of a factor. Now, he will be able to, I think, anoint his successor, or at least he'll have a big say in who his successor will be as a Republican nominee.
6: All right, we'll take a short pause and return and spend some more quality time with Bob Mann on Talk Louisiana.
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1: This is Jim Inkster, and thank you for joining us for Talk Louisiana. Bob Mann at the ready, and your number is 877-217-5757. Steve in Mandeville, you're on Talk Louisiana. Nope. Okay. Robin says, wait a minute. So that's what we'll do. And Bob Mann, a listener notes that some of these Senate races have gotten more interesting. The one in South Carolina in particular, the appointee to replace the late Lindsey Graham is his sister. And some Republicans are concerned, could South Carolina of all places be a fertile race for Democrats?
2: I would not look at that one as a prime target. You know, maybe in a massive wave, you might, see states like South Carolina get pretty, you know, get a little bit closer, but that's a pretty reliably Republican state, and I can't imagine that the Republican Party, because they have so many better options and states that you know, have voted Republican but are much more purple in their makeup, like Ohio and Iowa and places like that. They're going to spend their money there and probably not South Carolina.
1: A columnist who I'm sure you know about. In fact, you may have even posted his column. This guy in Louisville, Joseph Girth, who writes for the Louisville Courier Journal. He wrote about Mitch McConnell, who, of course, is still not visible to the public. He wrote an obit prior, of course, to McConnell dying. And he notes this. He says he rebuilt the Republican Party in Kentucky, taking it from a party that had just a fraction of the number of voters of Democrats to a dominant party in the state. In the process, he became the longest serving senator in Kentucky's history with 42 years in office and the Senate's longest serving party leader with 18 years leading the Republican conference. But none of that will matter. He'll be a footnote in history for the fact that he was the longest serving leader, but no one is going to remember any of those things. What he will be remembered for, two things that have done lasting damage to the country and its politics: his cynical and hypocritical manipulation of the U.S. Supreme Court confirmation process that over a four-year period shifted the court from a center-right body to a far-right body that overturned 60 years of case law on civil rights and nearly a century of law that empowered Congress to check the president's power. The man who once boasted that he split with his party in 1964 and voted for Lyndon Johnson because of Barry Goldwater's opposition to civil rights was the key player in dismantling those rights he stood for as a young man. He had more guts as a young man than as an old man. It seems somehow fitting for the ultimate shapeshifter who wrote about accompanying John Sherman Cooper to see Johnson sign the Voting Rights Act into law that the court he created was the court that struck down the last remaining significant provision. That from Joseph Girth of the Louisville Courier Journal. Bob, that's pretty harsh for a man who is fighting for his life, but some people would say Mitch McConnell deserves it.
2: Well, he deserves I think he deserves that legacy and more. And I think it's also worth pointing out that John Sherman Cooper that McConnell worked for was one of the, I think, really courageous members of his party who stood out and joined with George McGovern in the early 70s to try to put an end to the Vietnam War. It wasn't popular amongst his colleagues, but he had the courage to stand up against a lot of the voters in his state who wanted the war to intensify and go on, but he recognized the folly of it and tried to join with McGovern, which was another, not a very popular person on his side to ally with, but he did that. And it's sad to see people like McConnell, not learn from that courageous example.
1: And a listener who knows a bit about your past and your writing as a historian, particularly of the U.S. Senate, I think makes a good point. Howland Monroe notes that Republicans like Cassidy and Kennedy are accused of being rolled over by Trump, but weren't Democrats rolled over by

0: right at the beginning of this conversation, I told you that I was somewhat confused as to how the United States could be negotiating one thing with Saudi Arabia and another thing with Iran. And I totally get what you're saying, that Saudi Arabia is the United States' ally and Iran is not. It's their adversaries. Nonetheless, the timing of a potential Saudi Arabia deal is interesting to me here, because it's being announced at precisely the same moment that this negotiation with Iran is at an incredibly sensitive moment. It's a high stakes question for Donald Trump. He wants to come out of this with a deal with Iran so he can put an end to the conflict, which polls suggest is increasingly unpopular in the United States. Why would you risk announcing something like this potential Saudi deal at the same moment as you're negotiating with Iran? Doesn't one put the other in jeopardy?
1: I don't know what the thinking was in the White House or the Department of Energy, but it could be that this was to put added pressure on Iran to come to some kind of a deal. I mean, let's be clear, the nuclear negotiations with Iran that were supposed to be taking place during this 60-day period since the ceasefire that isn't a ceasefire anymore, they're going nowhere. The whole issue has been sidetracked by the Strait of Hormuz, a problem which didn't exist before Israel and the United States went to war with Iran on February the 28th. Traffic was flowing perfectly freely through the Strait of Hormuz in both directions. But all the effort now is in trying to reach a deal on that vital waterway that stops Iran having control of it. But Iran is feeling emboldened every day that it survives US airstrikes. It feels stronger and less inclined to make any concessions. So all of that has pushed into the long grass any kind of a long-term deal over Iran's nuclear program. And I think the Americans have been extraordinarily over-optimistic and to some extent naive.

0: It's 6:49 now on your Wednesday morning, currently here in Baton Rouge. Fair sky, 77 degrees. We'll get a complete forecast in just a bit. Then on Morning Edition, some 70 million people across the U.S. are under another heat dome with record-breaking temperatures in the South and West, us included. We'll have more on that story ahead.
1: The hot and sticky weather remaining in the forecast for the next few days, and we are starting to increase our chances for wet weather a bit, especially through Thursday and for Friday. Keeping it dry today, mostly sunny, the high 97. We have our heat index between 105 and 110. Upper 70s coming our way tonight with dry weather. Middle 90s moving our way for Thursday, still very high humidity. Scattered thunderstorms by the afternoon and evening, and another chance for widely scattered showers and thunderstorms by Friday. I'm WRKF meteorologist Jennifer Aramore.
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3: This is Jim Inkster. Next time on Talk Louisiana, Democrat Ted James, the former state lawmaker and candidate for mayor, and Donald Trump aficionado Troy Hebert. They will square off about news near and far. The midterms approach. Qualifying is next week for Louisiana as federal lawmakers gear up for a November 3rd showdown that could tilt the balance of power in Washington.
0: Talk Louisiana comes your way this morning at 9 here at 89.3 WRKF. It's 6:51.
4: It's Morning Edition from NPR News. I'm Michelle Martin.
5: And I'm Leila Faudin. Good morning. 70 million people across the South and Western U.S. are sweltering under a heat dome. It's the third major heat dome in this country in a month, and the year is on track to be one of the world's hottest ever recorded. NPR's Scott Newman reports on the health risks of prolonged exposure to high temperatures.
6: Researchers say this summer's extreme temperatures are likely due in part to climate change and El Nino. Mark Chouinard is a meteorologist at the National Weather Service. He says typically during the summer, the U.S. endures a few of these heat domes.
7: But, you know, each one of these has been pretty strong. Like, the strength has been pretty impressive. And so just the persistence and strength certainly seems anomalous.
6: The latest heat dome stretches from roughly New Mexico to North Carolina and will creep westward as the week goes on. And that's once again raised concerns about heat stroke. The early warning signs include dizziness, headache, nausea, and fatigue, says Douglas Cassa, CEO of the Corey Stringer Institute and a professor of kinesiology at the University of Connecticut.
8: The more extreme things, if you're around someone, they might exhibit like central nervous system dysfunction, things like confusion, combativeness, potentially loss of consciousness.
6: Naturally, prevention is key. That means lots of water or drinks with electrolytes and wearing light-colored, loose-fitting clothing. But if someone does fall ill to heat stroke, CASA would like people to remember a simple protocol.
8: It's cool first, transport second.
6: There's about a 30-minute window to treat someone with heat stroke for the best outcome. So that's before an ambulance arrives. The key is immediate immersion in cold water, CASA says. Ideally ice water, but a lake or stream can also work.
8: It's not just about surviving, it's also about surviving without long-term complications, having medical problems forever because you were not cooled aggressively on site.

0: mind.
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5: And I'm Karen Henderson, 6:59 now on this warm Wednesday morning, 77 degrees. We're already at 77 degrees, moving toward a hot high of 97 today with a heat index value as high as 110. This is 89.3 WRKF in Baton Rouge. 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
6: 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Studies show that drowning is responsible for more deaths among 1 to 4-year-olds than any other causes except birth defects. 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
7: Good morning. The U.S. and Israel disagree over how the war with Iran should go from here. After their meeting, can President Trump and Prime Minister Benjamin Netanyahu get back in sync? It's Morning Edition from NPR News.
8: Another hot day in southeast Louisiana. Details coming up on Louisiana News.
7: There's another heat wave in France, which could make its giant wildfires even worse. I'm Leila Fadel.
9: And I'm Michelle Martin. The intense fires are combining with storms to create fire clouds that cause more destruction. Also, Senator Rand Paul thinks Anthony Fauci covered up the origins of COVID and released hundreds of pages of Fauci's private notes. What do those notes actually say? And personal bankruptcies are on the rise. One woman explains why it was the right choice for her. It's Wednesday, July 29th. On this day in 1958, NASA was created. News is next.
10: Live from NPR News in Washington, I'm Winter Johnston. President Trump's White House meetings with Israeli Prime Minister Benjamin Netanyahu and Ukrainian President Volodymyr Zelensky are putting two key relationships under fresh scrutiny. NPR's Greg Myrie reports Trump ties with Netanyahu have grown more strained, while his relationship with Zelensky appears to be improving.
11: We all remember the big blow-up they had in the Oval Office last year, but they've met several times since, including twice this month, and they've been steadily rebuilding the relationship. Trump has been treating Zelensky with more respect, especially as Ukraine gained the momentum with its punishing drone strikes against Russia. There were no cameras at the meeting yesterday, and Trump hasn't commented, but Zelensky called it a good meeting. He also received a warm welcome from more than 60 senators from both parties.
10: NPR's Greg Myrie reporting from Kyiv. Dr. Anthony Fauci will testify before the Senate at this hour. Republicans are expected to press him on the federal response to the COVID-19 pandemic, including questions about the virus's origins. NPR's Jonathan Lambert reports.
12: Fauci is headed to the Senate Homeland Security and Government Affairs Committee after getting subpoenaed by Kentucky Senator Rand Paul. The two have sparred for years over the COVID-19 pandemic. Paul believes the coronavirus came from a lab and has repeatedly alleged that Fauci covered up evidence. Fauci has pushed back against such claims, maintaining he's open to the lab leak theory, but that existing evidence supports the virus jumping from an animal to a human. Questions will likely center on over 1,000 pages of Fauci's private notes released by the senator over the weekend. Paul claims that there are discrepancies between how Fauci talked about COVID origins in public and in private. But scientists accuse Paul of cherry-picking examples from early in the pandemic when there was a lot of uncertainty. Jonathan Lambert, NPR News.
10: The National Guard will move thousands of troops deployed to Washington, D.C. into more permanent housing after awarding a contract to a local apartment company. NPR's Kat Lonsdorf reports the deployment to the city has been extended through 2029.
0: The National Guard Bureau announced the $292 million contract with Placemaker, a company that has several buildings of furnished apartments throughout D.C. The Bureau called the contract, quote, the largest interagency lodging acquisition in National Guard history. It'll provide up to 2,000 apartments. Until now, thousands of Guard members from more than 20 states have been staying in hotels scattered throughout the region since last August. Researchers have estimated the total cost of maintaining the Guard deployment through Trump's term to be around $4 billion. The government estimates this contract will cut the lodging portion of that cost by about half. Kat Lonsdorf, NPR News, Washington.
10: This is NPR News.
8: It's 4 minutes past seven. In news, an extreme heat warning will be in effect for parts of southeastern Louisiana from 11 a.m. to 8 p.m. today. According to the National Weather Service, heat index values are expected to exceed 110 in Orleans, St. Bernard, St. Charles, St. John the Baptist, Ascension, Livingston, and St. Tammany, as well as portions of Jefferson, Tangipahoa, and Plaquemines. That constitutes an extreme heat warning. The rest of the state is under a heat advisory, with some areas expected to see heat index values of 109. During periods of extreme heat, please do not spend time outside unless necessary. Economic officials are already touting the short-term economic impacts of the $50 billion Meta data center in North Louisiana. GrowNela President and CEO Rob Cleveland, who, as the Gulf States newsroom reported, signed a non-disclosure agreement with Meta, says that region is seeing increased sales tax collections as well as initial job investments.
4: Faith Technologies, that's a company that does data center work, and that company is going to invest $80 million and create 200 new jobs in Ouachita Parish.
8: Critics note it's unclear how long these short-term gains will last or what number of jobs will remain permanent once the data center is constructed. The Louisiana Department of Environmental Quality is taking full control of a former industrial plant that's been blowing toxic red dust onto its neighbors. The Ascension Parish government announced on social media that it's ended its agreement with LDEQ and LaLumina, the owners of the shuttered plant. Parish President Clint Quanma says the parish backed out of the agreement to focus on providing relief to residents who had been exposed to the red dust. LDEQ is now overseeing the plant's long-term closure alone. New Orleans Mayor Helena Moreno says she plans to replace most of the leadership at the Sewerage and Water Board as a change in oversight begins August 1st. Moreno says she and the city council also plan to turn the utility into a full city department, but she warns the transition will take time.
13: The reason for that is because there's a lot of different debt, bond covenants, a city charter that would need to be changed for all of that to happen, but that is the ultimate goal.
8: The changes follow a bill passed in the state legislature providing the city more oversight of the beleaguered utility. New Orleans city officials have announced a new revitalization project for Canal Street. At a press conference on downtown Canal Street, Mayor Moreno said the difference between this announcement and similar efforts in the past is that this plan, called the Canal Street Renaissance, is already in its first phase.
14: We've got direct focus now. We've got direct investment. We've got somebody in charge of all the coordinating that's going to happen on Canal Street. Yeah, we can get it done.
8: Long-term goals include filling vacant storefronts, addressing public safety issues, and recruiting new retailers. That's news. I'm Bob Pavlovich.
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10: It's Morning Edition from NPR News. I'm Leila Fadel.
9: And I'm Michelle Martin. Good morning. The recent pause in fighting with Iran is over. Iran launched a surprise attack on U.S. forces in the Middle East just before 6 p.m. Eastern Time. That, according to U.S. Central Command, all the missiles were intercepted.
10: Then American and Saudi forces said they attacked Iranian-backed militias in Iraq, a rare show of force by Saudi Arabia in this conflict. This all happened the same day President Trump met with Israeli Prime Minister Benjamin Netanyahu at the White House. Netanyahu wanted to use his meeting with Trump to repair their strained relationship.
9: NPR White House correspondent Franco Ordonez is here to tell us about that. Good morning, Franco.
15: Good morning, Michelle.
9: You know, at the beginning of the war, there really was no daylight between these two leaders. How far away from that point in the relationship are we now, 5 months later?
15: Yeah, I mean, I'd say pretty far. I mean, it was only a couple weeks ago that Trump was calling the prime minister crazy. And ahead of yesterday's meeting, Trump actually expressed some frustration with Netanyahu. You know, Fox News asked Trump about the Israelis presenting evidence with Iran rebuilding its military capabilities at Pickaxe Mountain.
16: I don't need Bibi to tell me that. Bibi's telling me that because he wants me to stay involved.
15: Yeah, Trump went on to say this as well.
16: Because of Space Force, we have the greatest cameras in the world focused on. We know exactly what's going on. But no, I heard Bibi announce that. I said, why don't you just tell it to me? Why do you have to announce it to the world?
15: You know, Michelle, I'll just add that Trump did not appear publicly with Netanyahu, which is notable. But Netanyahu did release a statement calling it an excellent meeting with shared goals.
9: That said, Franco, there have been periods of public disagreement before between these two. Is this different now?
15: Well, I mean, I think the stakes are different. I mean, the two sides launched a war together that Trump widely believed and told the public would be relatively quick and easy. I mean, it's now 5 months in and there's no end in sight. Michael O'Hanlon of the Brookings Institution told me that the relationship is very complicated tactically.
17: They're making a lot of decisions and disagreeing on a lot of decisions about when to strike what. And there's obviously the legacy of the last 6 months where President Trump, despite his denials, may feel like he got dragged into this a little bit by a Netanyahu who was too optimistic about what we could accomplish.
15: Now, O'Hanlon says there's no fundamental rupture. They're still cooperative. But again, more complicated because neither side seems to know how to end the war. Israel has one theory and Trump has another.
9: And it seems clear that the two sides have different priorities. Like, what are those differences?
15: Yeah, Israel wants to keep fighting. Now, it argues it still faces major threats from Iran and Hezbollah and Lebanon and wants to further weaken both. Israel also doesn't want Trump to sign a deal that could limit its ability to defend itself. Now, Trump supports Israel's security, but is focused on ending what is a very unpopular war, reopening the Strait of Hormuz and easing rising prices, especially gas prices.
9: Despite their differences, do the two still need each other for some reason?
15: Yeah, very much so. I mean, Netanyahu continues to need U.S. military cooperation and diplomatic support on a bunch of fronts. He's also facing an election in the coming months, and his relationship to the U.S. is very crucial. Now, Trump has his own political considerations. Israel is still the U.S.'s closest security partner in the region, and despite some cooling by some factions, maintains a lot of support for much of his own party, and he needs Israel for one of his primary foreign policy objectives, and that's expanding the Abraham Accords, the agreement that normalized relations between Israel and several Arab countries.
9: That is White House correspondent Franco Ordonez. Franco, thank you.
15: Thank you, Michelle.
7: For more on the strained relationship between President Trump and Israeli Prime Minister Benjamin Netanyahu, we're joined by Daniel Levy. He served as an Israeli peace negotiator and was a senior advisor in the government of Israeli Prime Minister Ehud Barak. He is now president of the U.S. Middle East Project and a longtime critic of Netanyahu. Good morning, Daniel, and welcome back to the program.
18: Thank you. Good morning, Leila.
7: Netanyahu called this meeting with Trump excellent, but we don't know much about what actually happened. The pair did not appear publicly together. There was no press allowed, no joint statement. What do you make of how muted the whole thing was?
18: Well, what we know is that after meeting seven times in the first 13 months face-to-face of the Trump second term, since they've been in this war together, 5 months, Netanyahu could not get a face-to-face meeting with the president. Senator Lindsey Graham passes, huge friend of Israel, Netanyahu. Netanyahu had to be at that funeral, and he had to guarantee he got the meeting. That would have looked either non-attendance or non-meeting in the context of an Israeli election would have been very bad for Netanyahu. So he gets this meeting. We know that the optics of this having looked like a war encouraged, delivered by Israel, fought for Israel, which hasn't gone well for the US. We knew that didn't look good for the president. The debate, the confrontation raging inside MAGA between Israel first and America first. And yet, Prime Minister Netanyahu will have gone into that room with trepidation, but with significant confidence that even though Trump can see me coming this time and knows what I'm trying to do, I'm still really good at it. And even if I can't get him to do my bidding immediately, maybe I sow the seeds for something 20, 30 days from now where I've got the massive escalation in that war that I want.
19: So what is it that Netanyahu came to accomplish in this meeting with Trump?
18: Leila, I think, first of all, he needs to send a domestic political signal about 90 days out from a hard election for Netanyahu. Things are good. I am still the guy who is uniquely placed in the U.S. to get them to do our bidding as Israel. He needs to send that signal. Primarily, right now, that boils down to another roll of the dice on the Iran escalation front. I'm sure Netanyahu still hopes that despite all the evidence to the contrary, he can get some kind of big bang state regime collapse. Can he pull America into going for that? He also wants to send other signals. Look, that despite everything you're being told, and it is unprecedented what's going on in the U.S. vis-a-vis Israel, what the polling tells us, what the positionality in both parties.
19: In the sense that there's a negative view of Israel among, according to the polling, among the majority of U.S. adults.
18: Exactly. So Netanyahu wants to send the message that although that is the case, look at what we still do. We still have carte blanche in Gaza, in programs. There'd be an insult in any other setting except for U.S.-Israeli exceptionalism. I've got free rein to do what I want in the West Bank, at the Al-Aqsa compound in Jerusalem. Look, when they did a deal with Saudi Arabia on civil nuclear energy, they still try to insert normalization with Israel into the equation. So I still know, also with the International Criminal Court, how to get these guys to make American interests subservient to Israeli interests. He would have wanted to set up the next phase of that. We'll see how it plays out for him, but that's what he's been going for.
19: You know, right before the meeting, Trump had some critical words for Netanyahu, kind of saying, yeah, I heard he wants to try to keep the U.S. in this war. I mean, is a split coming between these two leaders?
18: Well, Netanyahu will at least hope that he can defer that until after the Israeli election, give himself a shot at still being in power. And let's acknowledge, Leila, that we are used to this frustrations expressed by American presidents. We had it with Biden. We'd have had it with other people. The question is, does that ever translate into a real shift in policy? The military support, the weaponry, the diplomatic, economic, political support that the U.S. gives to Israel. We're not really seeing a shift in that. And the big one now is in the context of the Iran war. Netanyahu is saying, listen, if you do attrition, that's great. Do it without us. If you want to do escalation, we're in for that. You do it with us. But can he still get America to be in a place where it doesn't stop first and it continues to undermine its own interests globally by doing stuff for Israel?
19: Daniel Levy is the president of the U.S. Middle East Project. Thank you for your time and your insights.
18: Thank you, Leila.
9: Israeli Prime Minister Benjamin Netanyahu was one of several dignitaries from around the world at Senator Lindsey Graham's funeral yesterday. The South Carolina Republican died earlier this month from a heart condition at the age of 71. He was the son of pool hall owners and became one of the most influential voices in Congress. NPR's Barbara Sprunt reports on how Washington remembered him.
20: Graham was first elected to Congress in 1994, the year that ushered in a new generation of conservatives to the House. Yesterday, his remains were returned to the U.S. Capitol, where the South Carolina Republican worked for over 30 years. His casket was draped by a flag and carried inside by an armed forces body bearer team in recognition of his military service. Senate Majority Leader John Thune called Graham a towering figure who was friends with senators on both sides of the aisle.
21: There was no one who took his job more seriously than Lindsey Graham. But also no one was more capable of cracking up a room.
20: Later at the National Cathedral, lawmakers, family, and foreign leaders gathered to honor the statesman's life. Several of Graham's staff members served as honorary pallbearers. Netanyahu and Ukrainian President Volodymyr Zelensky were in attendance, a reminder of Graham's role in pushing an interventionist foreign policy approach. Graham's niece, Emily Boggs Roberts, described his close relationship with her mother, whom he raised after their parents' death.
22: When my mom called, he answered. It didn't matter if he was about to walk into a meeting with the president or another world leader.
20: In a tribute, President Trump expressed fondness for the man who had once had harsh words for him when the pair competed for the GOP presidential nomination in 2016. He recalled sharing Graham's personal cell phone number in a particularly heated moment with millions of people.
1: But it was Lindsay who had the last laugh, because while I blew up his phone all for one day, we became great friends, and Lindsay did not stop calling me for the next 10 years. It was not easy.
20: Graham ended up becoming Trump's close confidant and policy advisor.
1: He was the first person to make you laugh and one of the last people that you've really ever wanted to fight.
20: Graham will be laid to rest in his home state of South Carolina today. Barbara Sprunt, NPR News, Washington.
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28: This is Morning Edition from NPR News. I'm Michelle Martin.
19: And I'm Leila Faldin. There are still a few primary elections left that will determine the final midterm matchups in the fall. If Democrats want to take control of the Senate, they need to flip four Republican seats. NPR's Maham Javed reports on one path they could take.
29: President Trump's low approval rating and historic electoral success for the minority party in midterms is giving Democrats confidence that they have a chance to take the Senate. The Democratic Senatorial Campaign Committee made a $40 million commitment to its Win the Senate program this week. Republicans, though, insist they'll hold the majority, though they admit it could be narrow.
30: There is a path for Democrats to take back the Senate, but everything has to go right.
29: That's Jessica Taylor from the Cook Political Report.
30: At this juncture, just under 100 days out, Republicans are still the favorites to keep the Senate, but those odds could certainly decrease the closer we get to Election Day.
29: She says the most likely path for a Democratic majority Senate goes through Republican-held seats in North Carolina, Maine, Ohio, and Alaska. There's an open seat in North Carolina where Democrats nominated former Governor Roy Cooper, whose big name recognition makes this the likeliest seat to flip. In the Northeast, after Graham Platner dropped out, the main Democratic Party has nominated Troy Jackson to replace him.
1: We have a party to unite, we have a movement to build, and we have a senator to defeat. And together, we are going to win!
29: Jackson, the former state Senate president, is up against longtime Republican Senator Susan Collins. In Ohio, Democrats have former Senator Sherrod Brown, who has a history of overperforming his party in the state. He's up against Republican Senator John Husted, who was appointed to the seat in 2025. In Alaska, there was always a close race between the Republican Senator Dan Sullivan.
0: We know it's true. The lower 48 liberals don't give a damn about Alaska.
29: And former Democratic Congresswoman Mary Peltola. But it got even closer with the entry of a second Dan Sullivan. With Alaska's ranked choice primary system, even a few points for the wrong Dan Sullivan can change the race. Taylor from Cook Political Report does note that these four states are just one path for the Democrats.
30: Many of these races don't begin to fully engage until after Labor Day, so we certainly could see shifts.
29: Democrats are also targeting Iowa and Texas. Republicans, though, don't see either of those states as likely to flip. Maham Javed, NPR News.
28: More Americans are going bankrupt. About 560,000 personal bankruptcies were filed in the 12 months ending on March 31st. That's a nearly 50% jump from 3 years earlier. NPR's Stephen Basaha reports on how bankruptcy can be a relief for people who cannot escape their debt.
4: 3 years ago, Rebecca Leslie's financial troubles started with a 1-2 punch.
8: I lost my job the same month that I bought my house.
4: Leslie lives in Oklahoma City. It took her 6 months to find her current job in social work. But by then, her debt was growing beyond what she could control.
8: I was looking at, like, losing my house. Like, I was really panicking and kind of freaking out a little bit.
4: So, at the start of this year, Leslie considered filing for bankruptcy. Bankruptcy is a legal last resort for debt relief. First thing is going to court to prove you can't pay your debts. Then you get a trustee to figure out the next steps, like a repayment plan or selling off some assets, maybe even getting some debt relief. Mary Eshelbach Hansen is a bankruptcy economist with American University and says bankruptcy can also make handling your debt way less stressful.
10: Possibly the biggest benefit? All your creditors then have to stop harassing you.
4: One drawback is that bankruptcy can hurt your credit history. Though, if you need to file for bankruptcy, your credit score is probably already in pretty rough shape.
10: There's not much of a long-run negative consequence. After a few years, you can get new credit again.
4: In other words, your credit score could actually be better after bankruptcy. But there is a more immediate challenge. You'll likely need to pay for a lawyer. Ironically, that means people often have to save up to go bankrupt. Also, bankruptcy can be embarrassing. Rebecca Leslie felt that as she made a Facebook post asking friends for help finding a lawyer. And she was surprised by how many people related.
8: I had, I don't know, probably 4 or 5 people within the hour messaging me like, hey, this is who we use.
4: Personal bankruptcies are not uncommon. Last year, about 1,500 were filed every day, according to U.S. courts.
8: I had people also asking me like, hey, when you go through with it and you talk to them, will you please let me know how it goes, because I'm considering the same thing.
4: Now, the bankruptcy rate today is actually getting back to what it was before the pandemic. That's when the rate fell almost 50%, likely due to stimulus checks and expanded unemployment benefits. Sasha Andarte is a professor of finance at the University of Pennsylvania's Wharton School.
11: Not only did it maybe stop bankruptcies from rising, but it might have prevented some.
4: Today, that expanded social safety net is mostly gone. Now, bankruptcies are not a great economic indicator because they represent an extreme. Just like how the number of billionaires doesn't tell you how the overall economy is doing, neither does looking at just families at the financial edge. And because of the stigma, only a fraction of the people who could benefit from bankruptcy actually file. But Andarte says that bankruptcy rate can still give us a sense of how many families have been struggling for a long time.
11: Like, this isn't just I'm missing a payment. It's not just I have debt in collection, but this is I'm trying to get a fresh start because it's just become unmanageable to pay these debts.
4: For Rebecca Leslie, bankruptcy has taken her debt from unmanageable to manageable.
8: I, in a way, feel a sense of relief. Maybe this is what I needed to do to get me back into a better position and to have a little bit more financial success.
4: And knowing so many of her friends are in the same boat, bankruptcy no longer makes her feel ashamed. Stephen Bisaha, NPR News.
28: 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Monsoon rains are helping, but it's been so dry for so long that they're having less impact than in previous years. 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
7: Live from NPR News in Washington, I'm Dave Mattingly. A Senate hearing is getting underway on Capitol Hill where Dr. Anthony Fauci is scheduled to testify about the origins of the COVID-19 pandemic. He's appearing under subpoena. Fauci helped direct the nation's response to the pandemic. He's long clashed with committee chairman Rand Paul. The Kentucky Republican has accused Fauci of misleading the public and Congress about the source of the outbreak and whether it emerged from a lab leak in Wuhan, China. At least one person is dead and eight others injured after Ukraine launched another wave of drone attacks at Russia overnight. NPR's Charles Maines in Moscow says Russia's leading online retailer was again in the crosshairs.
9: Over the past 10 days, Ukraine has repeatedly struck warehouses belonging to the online retailer Wildberries, a company that's drawn comparisons to Amazon.com for its role as a supplier of everyday goods, but that Ukraine accuses of providing equipment to Russia's military. In the latest, Ukrainian drones attacked a Wildberries facility in the central Russian city of Ryazan, causing a fire and the evacuation of warehouse employees. The region's local governor also confirmed that Ukrainian drones had set several industrial sites ablaze that appears to include a local oil refinery, part of a separate Ukrainian campaign targeting Russian energy infrastructure. Charles Maines, NPR News, Moscow.
7: This is NPR News from Washington. Extreme heat will be an issue again today in nearly two dozen states. Advisories and warnings are in effect from eastern Texas to central Florida, as well as eastern Montana to northern Wisconsin. More triple-digit heat is also expected this week in areas of Nevada, Arizona, and Southern California. The extreme heat is fueling wildfires in more than a dozen states, largely in the west. In Oregon, fires have burned about 1.5 million acres so far this year, far more than all of last year. Monica Correo-Casas with Oregon Public Broadcasting reports.
12: For communities in Oregon, this wildfire season is bringing a new level of challenges and uncertainty as 32 large fires remain uncontained. Oregon Department of Forestry's Public Information Officer Jessica Newyear says more than 12,000 personnel are working to contain fires across the state.
13: This season definitely does not compare to last year. Last year we had a fairly mild season comparatively. It's really rare to see this many acres burn this early, and we still have August and September left.
12: At least 32,000 people in Oregon are under evacuation orders. Forecasters expect another round of lightning storms later this week in the northeastern part of the state. For NPR News, I'm Monica Carrillo Casas in La Grande, Oregon.
7: Wall Street futures are lower ahead of the open. I'm Dave Mattingly in Washington.
5: It's 7:33. Here's your Baton Rouge area news. A state grand jury is investigating Baton Rouge School Superintendent Lamont Cole on charges tied to his time as a Metro Council member. As the Advocate reports, the investigation is part of a corruption probe into the city parish government. The Louisiana Board of Ethics says a former volleyball coach at University High violated state ethics laws since she was employed while her father-in-law served on the LSU Board of Supervisors. The charges say the Board of Supervisors effectively acts as an agency head for U-High, and state law prevents immediate family from being employed in an agency if their family member is the head of that body. The Baker City Council has unanimously approved an ordinance for a new tax increase that goes into effect January 2027. As WBRZ reports, city leaders say the money will go towards a new fire station and an increase in city employees' salaries. That's your Baton Rouge area news. I'm Karen Henderson.
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19: It's Morning Edition from NPR News. I'm Leila Fadel.
2: And I'm Michelle Martin. Good morning. Authorities in France and Spain say wildfires that have been raging for nearly a week are mostly contained.
19: But another heat wave is underway, which will bring high temperatures and strong winds. So there are fears that could cause the fires to grow out of control again and cause new ones to ignite.
2: We're going to go now to NPR's Eleanor Beardsley in France. Eleanor, good morning.
6: Good morning, Michelle.
2: What is the damage so far where you are?
6: Well, the two biggest fires started last week, so they've been burning for a while, in the southwest region of France near the city of Bordeaux. They burned through about 100,000 acres, including forests, farmland, and villages. The military's been mobilized, joining firefighters. About 5,000 people are now battling these blazes. The European Union has sent firefighting planes and helicopters to join the French Canadair planes. So those are the planes that scoop up water and dump it on the fires. And in France, more than 200,000 people, residents and vacationers, have been evacuated, about 100,000 in Spain.
2: Could you tell us a little bit more about what this area is like? Like, what are the conditions there?
6: Yeah, it's a wine-growing region around Bordeaux. It's on the coast with wide Atlantic beaches, good for surfing. But there are also vast pine forests. The forest of Les Landes is the largest man-made woodland in Western Europe. They began planting pine trees there in the 1700s to absorb the swampy soil. So the fuel is there, Michelle. Then there's the weather. It's one of the main causes for these fires. Heat waves have parched the country. I spoke with Munya Mustafawi. She's a climatologist and board member of the French Scientific Expert Group on Climate Change. She said all this was predicted. Of course, not the exact timing of the fires, but the conditions. She said at the rate Europe is warming faster than any other continent, models show that heat wave days will be multiplied by five, which is exactly what is happening. Here she is.
14: These heat waves, they create drought conditions. It's exactly what we had currently in France. Like, we had three heat waves. We're only in July. You know, August has not even started.
6: And so now, Michelle, we're going into the fourth heat wave. And this is the perfect cocktail for these wildfires.
2: Eleanor, we've been hearing from French firefighters about the unpredictable nature of these fires. Why are they so hard to put out?
6: Yeah, firefighters say that these are aggressive, erratic. They're calling them monster zombie fires that change course, reignite themselves. They say they're helpless because all the firefighting rules seem the book is thrown out, you know. But what we're seeing is a phenomenon we've never seen in France before, though we've seen it in California. It's what are called fire storms or fire clouds, pyrocumulus clouds. And I spoke to Jean-Baptiste Philippi, who is a scientist with the French National Research Center. His specialty is fire weather forecasting. He said fire clouds form when an intense fire and a storm interact. He said there's an exchange of heat and energy in what he called a destructive feedback loop. Here he is.
15: Anytime you have a cloud that is forming, you have energy in the atmosphere.
1: But the fact that the fire is there is making this energy available for the fire. So the interaction becomes strong.
6: You know, he says a column of gases, heat, and vertical winds forms, and it can reach 6 miles high. And you cannot put out such fires, just like you can't stop a storm. And he says this happened over the weekend with the Bordeaux fires. And there's no time to react in such a fire. So, you know, that's why they have already evacuated 200,000 people preemptively, you know, before it would become too late.
2: That is NPR's Eleanor Beardsley. Eleanor, thank you.
6: You're welcome, Michelle.
19: Dr. Anthony Fauci is scheduled to appear before the Senate Homeland Security and Government Affairs Committee today. The chair of that committee is Republican Senator Rand Paul of Kentucky, who released more than 1,000 pages of Fauci's private notes over the weekend. The senator alleges that the former director of the National Institute of Allergy and Infectious Diseases covered up the origins of the coronavirus. Here to discuss is NPR's global health correspondent, Jonathan Lambert. Hi, John.
15: Hey, Lila.
19: So why is Fauci testifying today?
15: Basically because Senator Paul wants him to. Mm. The senator and Dr. Fauci have a long history of sparring over the pandemic, and last month, Paul subpoenaed Fauci to appear as part of ongoing investigations into the COVID-19 origins.
19: And what are in these documents that Paul released?
15: So they appear to be very detailed notes Fauci made over the first few years of the pandemic, right up to when he retired from government at the end of 2022. Paul didn't respond to a request for comment on how he got the material, but Health Secretary Robert F. Kennedy Jr. said he somehow got them. Mm. The pages reveal Fauci's day-to-day thoughts on everything from the emerging science to dealing with President Trump. He also writes often of his brushes with celebrities like Julia Roberts and Jennifer Garner, and seems very focused on his growing fame. I've not read all of it, but it's a really fascinating look into how he's processing things at the time.
19: Interesting. What is Senator Paul alleging these documents show?
15: He's saying that what Fauci wrote privately about the pandemic and what he wrote said publicly are two different stories. A lot of this is focused on the COVID origins debate. Senator Paul believes SARS-CoV-2 leaked from a lab in China, and Fauci, along with most virologists, favor the view that the virus jumped from animals to humans at a wet market there.
19: Does he give an example of this?
15: Yeah, one entry he highlights is from January 26th, 2020, so really early days. Fauci writes about some bit of evidence he's seen and concludes that, quote, now we know the market was not the source, it was an amplifier. But as the pandemic progressed, Fauci concluded that the evidence suggested the market was the source. Senator Paul seized on that discrepancy in a post on X, suggesting that Fauci wasn't being honest. I asked Gigi Grunwald, a biosecurity expert at Johns Hopkins University, about this. She says the senator is cherry-picking statements from the early days of the pandemic when people were really just figuring stuff out.
16: This is part of the scientific process, and it's quite normal. And they make it sound like it was a plot. It's just very conspiratorial.
19: Okay, now the scientific process has had over 6 years to play out. And you said that most virologists favor the view that COVID came from animals. So why are we still having this debate?
15: Yeah, for one, it's become really just politically polarized, and people's viewpoints are entrenched. And there's not 100% definitive evidence for either hypothesis. To proponents like Paul, the fact that the coronavirus pandemic began in the same city as a virology lab researching coronaviruses is just too big a coincidence.
19: What's the evidence it came from animals?
15: So there are several lines. If you map out all the early cases, they form like a bullseye around the wet market, not the laboratory. And researchers have collected genetic evidence that fits with the idea that animals were shedding virus at the market. That convinces most virologists, but it's not definitive. A smoking gun, like a virus from a live animal at the market that was a perfect match to those early human infections, hasn't been found. And many scientists think at this point it won't be.
19: If there's no new science to discuss at the hearing, what do we expect Fauci to say?
15: He declined NPR's request to comment. But his legal team recently wrote a letter to Rand Paul in which they said, quote, you are single-mindedly fixated on seeing Dr. Fauci prosecuted for imaginary crimes, end quote. So if the senator repeats his accusations, Fauci may push back.
19: That's NPR Global Health Correspondent Jonathan Lambert. Thank you, John.
15: Thank you.
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20: Good morning, I'm Michelle Martin. TSA officers in Alabama were screening luggage this month, then saw some suspicious-looking objects on the X-ray. They were 5 metal balls, small ones like nectarines, to the size of a grapefruit. They were afraid they were explosives. They weren't, but they were deadly weapons from more than a century ago. The passenger had bought 5 cannonballs from a roadside stand, apparently not knowing they'd been pilfered from an historic fort nearby. The cannonballs were returned without further excitement. It's Morning Edition.
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21: You're listening to Morning Edition. Non-disclosure agreements, or NDAs, have become a common tool in Louisiana under Governor Jeff Landry's administration. The Gulf States Newsroom first reported earlier this year that at least 50 elected officials have signed NDAs with state agency Louisiana Economic Development related to large-scale industrial projects, including data centers and the Hyundai Steel Mill in Ascension Parish. A new investigation from the Gulf States Newsroom's Drew Hawkins finds the practice of signing NDAs also extends into the governor's own office.
22: Whenever Louisiana Governor Jeff Landry makes a decision, weighs a potential policy, or even just schedules a meeting, there's a whole team of people behind him. The difference between Landry and his predecessor John Bel Edwards is many of the people surrounding Landry signed confidentiality agreements. Landry himself signed an NDA with Meta, the trillion-dollar tech company building a $50 billion data center in Richland Parish. Edwards' former deputy chief Eric Hull says these kinds of things just didn't happen under Edwards.
23: I don't remember signing an NDA, and I think I would.
22: At least 121 state employees signed NDAs with Governor Landry's office, according to records obtained by the Gulf States Newsroom and Type Investigations, from chiefs of staff down to student interns, binding them to secrecy about what they learn on the job. Employees can be fired or sued even after leaving state government for violating the agreements. While Hull says he definitely doesn't remember signing an agreement like this.
23: You know, you should try to get in touch with, obviously, like, lawyers, which I'm not one.
22: So that's what we did. We called up Matthew Block, a lawyer who worked as Edwards' chief executive counsel until 2022. And Block said the same thing Hull said.
24: I certainly never signed any NDAs, and I don't think anyone in the governor's office ever did.
22: He says he can't speak for everyone, but he would remember if legal agreements like NDAs were used often, He was the governor's top lawyer, after all.
24: That was not common practice.
22: Just to be sure, we checked with someone who would have been more familiar with employees who worked in the governor's office. Mark Cooper served as Edwards' chief of staff for most of his two terms.
3: I'm not aware of any being signed. I know I never signed one, and I'm not aware of that being a practice.
22: So that's three top aides to former Louisiana Governor John Bel Edwards who say they never signed an NDA, and they didn't know anyone in the governor's office who did. We checked with the state archives, but they could not provide records in time for this story. And we reached out to Landry's office. They did not respond to specific questions about the agreements. But in a statement, his top lawyer wrote that the NDAs, quote, protects both the integrity of the governor's decision-making as well as public trust. Hall says agreements like this aren't necessary and promote what he calls a culture of fear.
23: You don't have to have a sort of carrot and stick mentality when it comes to sensitive information.
22: The governor's office is now the second state agency under Landry known to routinely require non-disclosure agreements. The leaders of both legislative chambers have signed NDAs, along with 77% of the Louisiana Senate and 13% of the Louisiana House. For the Gulf States Newsroom, I'm Drew Hawkins.
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4: The hot and sticky weather remaining in the forecast for the next few days, and we are starting to increase our chances for wet weather a bit, especially through Thursday and for Friday. Keeping it dry today, mostly sunny, the high 97. We have our heat index between 105 and 110. Upper 70s coming our way tonight with dry weather. Middle 90s moving our way for Thursday, still very high humidity. Scattered thunderstorms by the afternoon and evening, and another chance for widely scattered showers and thunderstorms by Friday. I'm WRKF, meteorologist Jennifer Dayramore.
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5: We have a heat advisory that kicks in at 11 this morning. Take us all the way through 8 this evening. Heat index values today as high as 115. Currently, it's sunny and 81 degrees. The Marketplace Morning Report's up next.
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13: From Marketplace in Washington, I'm Kimberly Adams. The Federal Reserve wraps up a two-day meeting today with an interest rate announcement from Chairman Kevin Warsh this afternoon. This week's meeting takes place against an ever-fluctuating background of uncertainty. Marketplace's Nancy Marshall-Genzer has more on what we can expect.
25: There are lots of questions swirling around this Fed meeting, like, will the war in the Middle East heat up again, causing another spike in oil prices? And what will the data we get later this week on things like inflation and GDP look like? Jerry Templeman is a former New York Fed economist, now with Mutual of America Capital Management. With all this uncertainty, he expects the Fed to leave rates unchanged this week. But he says the next meeting in September could be a different story, because there'll be a lot more data by then.
1: There's going to be two readings of inflation for both July and August in the CPI. There's going to be two readings of employment also for July and August.
25: Templeman says we could also have a better sense of the trajectory of the war by September. But even if we don't, he says the Fed can't ignore oil price shocks forever. Since energy goes into just about everything, higher oil prices could seep into the broader economy. I'm Nancy Marshall-Genzer for Marketplace.
2: We're hearing from some companies in the consumer goods and grocery space today, like Sprouts Supermarket and Procter & Gamble, which just reported mixed quarterly results. It's a nervous time for companies that rely on selling essentials. A recent analysis from Bain & Company shows consumers have been consistently pulling back on grocery spending for a year now, down on average of about 2%. Marketplace's Kristen Schwab has more.
6: It's no secret that a trip to the grocery store is more expensive than it was a handful of years ago. Kurt Grischel leads the America's retail practice at Bain & Company.
7: That $300 big stock up grocery trip in 2019 is now costing you $400.
6: It's a reason why consumers are pulling back on grocery spending, but it's not the only one. Gas prices are also up, and SNAP enrollment has fallen since the federal government changed benefit rules.
7: Put that all together, it just ends up with consumers that are feeling very stretched.
6: To save money, shoppers are focusing on essentials and switching to store brands. Meanwhile, retailers are highlighting value by pushing loyalty programs

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4: This is Jim Eastern. Next time on Talk Louisiana, Democrat Ted James, the former state lawmaker and candidate for mayor, and Donald Trump aficionado Troy Hebert. They will square off about news near and far. The midterms approach. Qualifying is next week for Louisiana as federal lawmakers gear up for a November 3rd showdown that could tilt the balance of power in Washington.
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0: Good morning. I'm Layla Fadil. KFC fans walked away from an auction Tuesday with a piece of the kernel. Someone paid $8,000 for Kentucky Fried Chicken founder Harlan Sanders' black ribbon bow tie. It's a clip-on. His day planner from 1964 went for $30,000 and has a handwritten list of herbs and spices that KFC says are not the 11 secret ones and is probably Sanders' recipe for stuffing. But I bet that stuffing is finger looking good. It's Morning Edition.
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0: 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I'm Leila Fadil.
6: And I'm Michelle Martin. Good morning. U.S. industries used to pollute rivers so much that one of them, Ohio's Cuyahoga, caught fire at least a dozen times. Federal laws helped some rivers bounce back, but challenges remain. Harvest Public Media's Celia Yopes-Jepson reports.
7: The Spring River starts in the Missouri Ozarks, cuts through Kansas, and ends in Oklahoma. It flows through a former mining region that left behind millions of cubic yards of toxic waste and abandoned mines. Pittsburgh State University biologist James Whitney, standing in the water, says that's a problem.
8: After a rainstorm, it'll hit the tiles or it'll hit these underground mine shafts and just dissolve that stuff and wash it into the nearest creek or river.
7: Hurting wildlife.
8: The fish community was greatly reduced. There was basically no mussels at all.
7: And mussels are important because they feed many other animals and create coral reef-like habitats. Then change came after the 1970s and 80s brought a series of landmark bipartisan federal laws. The Clean Water Act, mining regulations, the Superfund law for major environmental cleanups. For the Spring River, it meant plugging mine shafts and dealing with waste piles.
8: Because of that, all those cleanup efforts, all that money spent at these EPA Superfund sites, there's less and less metals running off into the river every time it rains.
7: Mussels are rebounding. So are some species of fish. Other rivers across the country also started to rebound because of the new regulations on factory outflows and city sewage. For example, in two rivers in Chicago, there's been a decrease of certain manufacturing chemicals, fecal bacteria, and ammonia. Fish populations are recovering.
9: There's all these species that have come back.
7: Austin Happel is a research biologist at Chicago's Shedd Aquarium.
9: At a survey at one site in the 80s, they might have found three species. But now at that same site doing the same survey, 30 years later, they find 15 or 20 species.
7: In Texas, the Trinity River saw progress. In Indiana, the West Fork White River did too. And that's great news, says Scott Black, executive director of the Xerces Society for Invertebrate Conservation. But Black says it comes with caveats.
10: We've improved, but we haven't gotten to where we really should be.
7: In the science journal Global Change Biology, a 2022 study of rivers around the world found fewer than half of U.S. streams were in good condition based on fish and invertebrate populations. But Black says current federal laws have their limits. For example, the Clean Water Act does not regulate chemicals on farms.
10: Things like phosphorus and nitrogen that really mess up rivers, as well as pesticides, including insecticides that kill insects.
7: These get into rivers and cost utilities big bucks for drinking water treatment. Black also worries about the Trump administration's proposals to narrow protections for wetlands.
10: We are definitely seeing an erosion of efforts to keep our aquatic systems healthy.
7: He's also concerned that staff cuts at the Environmental Protection Agency could mean less oversight of pollution laws. In a statement, the EPA says it has the staff it needs to enforce and carry out the Clean Water Act and Superfund efforts. Back in Kansas, James Whitney says, when rivers get cleaner, people can enjoy them without worrying.
8: Swimming, fishing in a nice clean river is a lot more fun than doing it in a river filled with metals.
7: To him, the progress made on the Spring River is proof that cleaning up and restoring rivers is possible. For NPR News, I'm Celia Yopis-Jepson in Pittsburgh, Kansas.
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12: The hot and sticky weather remaining in the forecast for the next few days, and we are starting to increase our chances for wet weather a bit, especially through Thursday and for Friday. Keeping it dry today, mostly sunny, the high 97. We have our heat index between 105 and 110. Upper 70s coming our way tonight with dry weather. Middle 90s moving our way for Thursday, still very high humidity. Scattered thunderstorms by the afternoon and evening, and another chance for widely scattered showers and thunderstorms by Friday. I'm WRKF meteorologist Jennifer Naramore.
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6: It's Morning Edition from NPR News. I'm Michelle Martin.
0: And I'm Leila Fadel. Good morning. 70 million people across the South and Western U.S. are sweltering under a heat dome. It's the third major heat dome in this country in a month, and the year is on track to be one of the world's hottest ever recorded. NPR's Scott Newman reports on the health risks of prolonged exposure to high temperatures.
15: Researchers say this summer's extreme temperatures are likely due in part to climate change and El Nino. Mark Chouinard is a meteorologist at the National Weather Service. He says typically during the summer, the U.S. endures a few of these heat domes.
16: But, you know, each one of these has been pretty strong. Like, the strength has been pretty impressive. And so just the persistence and strength certainly seems anomalous.
15: The latest heat dome stretches from roughly New Mexico to North Carolina and will creep westward as the week goes on. And that's once again raised concerns about heat stroke. The early warning signs include dizziness, headache, nausea, and fatigue, says Douglas Cassa, CEO of the Corey Stringer Institute and a professor of kinesiology at the University of Connecticut.
17: The more extreme things, if you're around someone, they might exhibit like central nervous system dysfunction, things like confusion, combativeness, potentially loss of consciousness.
15: Naturally, prevention is key. That means lots of water or drinks with electrolytes and wearing light-colored, loose-fitting clothing. But if someone does fall ill to heat stroke, Cassa would like people to remember a simple protocol.
17: It's cool first, transport second.
15: There's about a 30-minute window to treat someone with heat stroke for the best outcome. So that's before an ambulance arrives. The key is immediate immersion in cold water, Cassa says. Ideally ice water, but a lake or stream can also work.
17: It's not just about surviving, it's also about surviving without long-term complications, having medical problems forever because you were not cooled aggressively on site.
15: Among those long-term complications is a greater likelihood of future heat stroke. Scott Newman, NPR News.
6: The Trump administration is launching work requirements for many Medicaid recipients, going further than what some conservative states asked for. In Montana, Catherine Houghton with her partner KFF Health News reports.
18: For decades, Medicaid has provided low-cost health coverage to people who otherwise can't afford it. Qualifying mainly depended on income. But by January, millions of people will have to prove they're working, volunteering, or going to school to keep Medicaid benefits.
19: We need to get people to try to work. It's a path to prosperity.
18: That's Dr. Mehmet Oz, who leads Medicaid, at a press conference this summer. Requiring Medicaid recipients to work has been a goal for many conservatives for years. The Trump administration has made it a priority. But the way that some states, like Montana, initially envisioned it, work requirements would never have applied to people who are homeless.
20: Sitting on the dock of the bay.
18: Taiwan Pugh, who loves to sing, has been homeless in Missoula, Montana for about the last year. He's 46 and typically sleeps outside. Music helps him cope.
20: If it's music, it'll calm me down. Oh, yeah.
18: Pugh has seizures that make it hard to find and keep a job.
20: They call me a liability to the job site.

0: Mountains.
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0: This is Jim Inkster, and welcome to Talk Louisiana. And today we will discuss what's happening near and far. There is much happening in Washington, as we know, but in Baton Rouge as well. And qualifying for the November 3rd ballot starts next Wednesday, 1 week from today at the Secretary of State's office. Our guests include Ted James, the former lawmaker from Baton Rouge, who ran for mayor, ran a strong race, but lost in 2024, and he will talk about what's going on with his party, the Democratic Party, as it tries to regain the House and the Senate. And Troy Hebert, who's been bullish on Donald Trump from the start, another former state lawmaker who's an occasional contributor to our program, he'll comment on the chances of Donald Trump retaining both chambers. Now the news.
1: Live from NPR News in Washington, I'm Windsor Johnston. The Senate hearing on the government's response to the COVID-19 pandemic is continuing after Dr. Anthony Fauci invoked his Fifth Amendment right and refused to answer questions. Fauci has been subpoenaed to appear before the Senate Homeland Security and Governmental Affairs Committee. During the hearing, Committee Chairman Rand Paul ordered one of Fauci's attorneys removed from the room after a dispute over the proceedings.
2: This is the way Anthony Fauci wants to be remembered, for a lawyer not listening to the rules. That's the way you want to be remembered, and that's what you're going to do. You are not recognized, sir. Security, please remove him from the room.
1: The hearing is centering on the origins of COVID-19 and allegations that Fauci misled Congress about federally funded research. Fauci has repeatedly denied those accusations. Senator Paul says the committee will continue its investigation despite Fauci's refusal to answer questions. Ukrainian President Volodymyr Zelensky says he had a good meeting with President Trump at the White House yesterday. NPR's Greg Myrie reports Zelensky also received a warm welcome at his other stops in Washington.
3: Ukraine's President Zelensky appears to have repaired much of the damage stemming from a televised shouting match with President Trump last year. The leaders have now had two friendly meetings this month, and Trump has offered Ukraine a license to build its own Patriot air defense missiles. Immediately after the White House meeting, Zelensky visited executives from Lockheed Martin, the big defense company that makes Patriots and other high-end weapons Ukraine uses. The Ukrainian leader was also well-received by more than 60 U.S. senators from both parties. He watched from the gallery as lawmakers advanced a sanctions bill against Russia. Greg Myrie, NPR News, Kyiv.
1: FIFA says it's planning to sell stakes of the World Cup to private investors as a way to raise billions of dollars. NPR's Rafael Nam reports the announcement from soccer's world governing body is sparking sharp criticism.
4: It's a complicated plan. FIFA would create a separate company to oversee all commercial decisions for the Men's and Women's World Cup, as well as to other FIFA tournaments like the Club World Cup. And in this new venture, FIFA would partner with a firm called Thrive Eternal, run by Joshua Kushner, the brother of President Trump's son-in-law, Jared Kushner. Thrive's role will be to bring in new minority investors to this commercial venture, effectively selling a stake to the World Cup and other FIFA tournaments to others. UEFA, though, the body that governs European soccer, strongly opposes the plan, saying, quote, "None of us are the owners of football. It is not FIFA's to sell." Rafael Nam, NPR News.
1: This is NPR.
0: It's 4 minutes past nine. In news, an extreme heat warning is in effect for parts of southeastern Louisiana today until 8 p.m. The Weather Service says heat index values are expected to exceed 110 in Orleans, St. Bernard, St. Charles, St. John, Ascension, Livingston, and St. Tammany, plus parts of Jefferson, Tangipahoa, and Plaquemines. That constitutes an extreme heat warning. The rest of the state is under a heat advisory, with some areas expected to see heat index values of 109. A final voting system will be undergoing testing for certification this morning in Baton Rouge. The system is manufactured by Smartmatic, and Secretary of State Nancy Landry says the state is still on track to select a new voting system by the end of the year.
5: After this happens, we're hoping to go right into the procurement phase, and any additional vendors who want to be certified will not be for this procurement because we're going to close it after this.
0: Five voting systems and one ballot marking device have been previously certified. New Orleans Mayor Helena Moreno says she plans to replace most of the leadership at the Sewerage and Water Board as a change in oversight begins August 1st. Moreno says she and the city council also plan to turn the utility into a full city department, but she warns the transition will take time.
6: The reason for that is because there's a lot of different debt, bond covenants, a city charter that would need to be changed for all of that to happen, but that is the ultimate goal.
0: The change follows a bill passed in the legislature providing the city more oversight of the beleaguered utility. That's news. I'm Bob Pavlovich.
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0: This is Jim Inkster, and thank you for joining us for Talk Louisiana, originating from the Investar Tower in Baton Rouge. Renee Jones-Martin is producing today, and your number is 877-217-5757. Our email address is talk@talklouisiana.org. We're going to spend much of the hour with two seasoned Louisiana politicos, both of whom served in the house that Huey built as members of the state legislature. Ted James on the left and Troy Hebert, who's on the right, and they will converse about matters in Baton Rouge to the Beltway. And again, your number is 877-217-5757. But a reminder that this is a mini drive, and it's only 2 days, and this is the second day, but it's basically to salute you, our listeners, who in the last year have ponied up and you've made the trains roll on WRKF and on stations all across the country after federal funding was stripped from public broadcasting. And many thought this would be a death knell. I remember my friend Gustavo in Goodwood immediately the day after said, "Do you still have a job?" Well, we're a year later and public radio is still going strong, and it's because of you. And this was designed by many who voted in the affirmative to get rid of it, get rid of the funding, to destroy, to completely obliterate the kind of program you hear on this station, such as the one you're listening to right now. And in our delegation, the only ones who voted the other way were the two Democrats, Cleo Fields and Troy Carter. In the House, Steve Scalise, Mike Johnson, Julia Letlow, and Clay Higgins all voted to strip public radio of its funding. And in the Senate, Bill Cassidy and John Kennedy did. And their intention was to basically make this go away. But you have shown them in a big way, and we would like for you to continue to. And it is your support that will determine whether this is a one-year-and-done thing or whether we go forward as we have for many years. I don't think this station is going anywhere, but there would have had to have been some changes if the funding had not been replenished by you, the listeners. So with that in mind, today's the last day for the summer mini drive, and we're asking you to make a contribution at whatever level that is comfortable, and you can do that by going to WRKF.org. And with that aside, we have our two guests to discuss what's going on in the world, and there is much happening from the Beltway to Baton Rouge and to Iran. And yesterday, the President of the United States, who is a peripatetic creature, he attended a funeral for Lindsey Graham, and he also had meetings with Benjamin Netanyahu and with Volodymyr Zelensky, and he has a plate that's full, some would say, of his own doing. And let's start with you, Ted James, who was a big supporter of Kamala Harris. People may not know it, but the former state representative was very close to the Vice President of the United States and was instrumental in her campaign, which was not successful, but people forget how close that race really was. It was separating the two by 1.5% of the national vote. But Ted James, how do you see the world, and how do you see how Donald Trump continues to affect politics, not only in Washington, but all over this country, with the midterms approaching on November 3rd?
14: I think the biggest indicator is the attempts all across the country to remove Democratic seats. If the president's policies were working, if the American people were supportive, there wouldn't be such a strong effort to remove seats to ensure victory in the midterms. What I hope is that the American people will start to vote their real interest, things that they really impact their families, their pocketbooks, and not just what's best for the political party and the letter behind their name. You know, I am a very close friend of Vice President Harris, and, you know, many days I want to just put on a T-shirt with "I told you so" on the front and "She told you so" on the back, because we're seeing a lot of what was warned during the campaign. And, you know, gas prices have not really gone down a great deal. Interest rates are still extremely high. Folks are not buying houses. And now we are concerned with just the basic food, because we've gutted several different departments that were geared at protecting the American people for certain things. But and we're living through the results of an election right now. And we'll see what happens in November.
0: Before we go to Troy Hebert, the Supreme Court ruled, 6-3, by the way, that partisan gerrymandering is okay, racial gerrymandering is not. But in Louisiana, if you look, it's only about 1% of the total 2% of the total Republicans who are black. And in the Democratic fold, it's now about 70% of the party that is black. And it's hard to separate one from the other in a state like Louisiana, isn't it?
14: That's correct. You know, when you look at partisan gerrymandering here, you know, I watched throughout the debate, and many of the Democratic legislators conceded that point, where in Louisiana, we did lose a significant amount of white Democrats after the election of President Obama. I mean, I watched the legislature, you know, change from me being a staffer to someone serving, and it wasn't just elections. I mean, we had, you mentioned one of our senators, Senator Kennedy was once a Democrat. And, you know, we didn't lose ground all because of the elections. We lost ground because folks changed after the election of Barack Obama, and, you know, it's up to them to tell you why. And then we also saw significant changes with the maps that we drew that were overly partisan. And when I look at some of the folks that I served with, Republicans that resigned, I think that's when Louisiana got more partisan, when we drew districts where you could ignore, either Democrats can ignore Republicans or Republicans can ignore Democrats. That's why we're seeing such a partisan shift in the legislature now, because of the maps that we drew.
0: Troy Hebert, you were a Democrat, as was Senator Kennedy. He had his conversion when he was 55 years old. You did not switch all the way to the Republican. You're no party, but you lean that way, and you have been largely supportive of the President of the United States. Your thoughts about how he controls politics, not only in Washington, but obviously based on what we saw in the Senate race, he controls Louisiana politics to a large degree.
15: Well, good morning, Jim, and good morning to my old friend, Representative James. He and I did go back a ways. And good morning to your listeners. So, you know, it's interesting, as you mentioned. Look, I actually was a Republican at one point and a Democrat. And then at some point in time, you know, I was always a conservative. My views were conservative. And that's in 2010, I said, you know what? I got enough of both parties. And as friends like Representative James, who was a Democrat, and I had, my roommate was Representative Steve Scalise. So you start talking about both ends of the spectrum. I just decided, you know what? I want to just be for what I'm for and for what the people of Louisiana was for. So I just went to no party. And I said, I'm going to vote with Representative James when he's right. And I'm going to vote with Senator Scalise, Representative Scalise when he's right. But let me tell you about Trump. This is the way I see the parties. I really, again, I think we shouldn't be divided by Democrats and Republicans. I think we ought to be divided by liberals and conservatives because there's two different views. And Representative James will tell you, you know, there's a lot of Republicans that are liberal and there's a lot of Democrats that's conservative. They just vote in the party line because of their district. Now we have three different factions. I think you have the Democrats, you have the true old Reagan conservative Republicans, and you got the Trumpers. You want to talk about an interesting gumbo?
0: Yeah.
15: That's an interesting gumbo.
0: Well, you're a no party, and right now there are 820,000 no party voters in Louisiana. And just over a million for both the Democrats and Republicans. So the no party group is growing faster than any group. And something I think for both of you to chew on, and the Republican Party has not done well recruiting black voters, 23,000, but there are 214,000 black voters who are no party in Louisiana and 516,000 white voters, which is almost consistent with the population, a little more whites on a percentage basis than the state as a whole. But there is something that some voters, both black and white, find revolting about both parties. Let's start with you, on Troy, on that one. What is it, since you are a no-party person?
15: Well, it's a good question. So, you know, if I was advising either party, which I'm not, because that and 50 cents will give them a cup of coffee. But I can tell you this. I believe right now what you just said, the reflection of the no party, is because the majority of Louisianans and Americans, affordability is the magic word. And I can tell you, as a conservative, I am worried about the Republicans in the fall. I think they might get their clock clean, because for the last almost 2 years, what have they done for affordability? On the Democratic side, they're not a whole lot better, because they are telling everybody they need to vote for them because they're against Trump. You know, if you look back at the Democrats' success with presidents, you know, you had Kennedy, you had Clinton, you had Obama. Those three were the tops. What their message was? It was about hope. It was giving people a reason to vote for them and not against somebody else. And I think if the Democrats flip that switch and say, you know what, we don't care about Trump, we care about you, and we want you to vote for us because we're going to make it more affordable.
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0: This is Jim Inkster, and you are listening to Talk Louisiana. Pleased you're on board, and if you'd like to make a comment or ask a question in fewer than 89.3 seconds, your number is 877-217-5757. Troy Hebert and Ted James are at your service, and we will go to the phone lines in just a moment. But I wanted you to get your take, Ted James, on the rise of the no-party voter in Louisiana. I think Troy once said, being no party is not sexy, being an independent is sexy, but there was an independent party, so now you're basically a Democrat, you're a Republican, or you're no party, or maybe you're a Libertarian or Green Party, but most of those entities don't have many members, but no party is growing like gangbusters. Well, how do you explain it?
14: Yeah, I actually agree with almost everything that Broy just mentioned, former representative and ATC commissioner mentioned. You know, most folks are growing frustrated with both sides. You know, and when I look at our former governor John Bel Edwards, he was a Louisiana Democrat. And I think that way too often the national Democratic policies hurt those folks that are Democratic leaning in Louisiana, and there has to be space at the table. The other piece is someone who has been in party leadership. It is very, you know, Democrats brag about being a big tent party. It is very hard to manage all of the emotions, all of the thoughts, all of the feelings inside that tent. And I think that's why we've seen folks, you know, back away from it. Now, I also think that those that are no party, if we're going to continue in this closed primary, those no party voters are probably the most powerful, right? Because I think that they can dictate and decide who is, you know, successful in these closed primary elections. Now, I don't think that the legislature is going to continue down this road once with a lot of the changes that we've seen and, you know, different, you know, folks that are registered no party. But I also agree that we have to, one of the most successful things that President Trump was able to do is the whole 4 years he was not in office, he was on the news every single day because Democrats talked about him every single day, right? During the whole Biden, you know, presidency, we talked about Donald Trump every single day, right? We gave him free media, we gave him earned media, and we kept him at the top of every conversation. And I do agree that whomever is going to be next on the national scene and even locally, they need to start talking about how they are going to make life more affordable, how they're going to make communities, you know, more sustainable if they are going to be able to be successful because of the large number of folks that are not assigned to either party.
0: Again, 877-217-5757 is your number. Please be brief in your remarks. Mike in Villa Del Rey, you're on with Troy and Ted.
20: Quick comment or question, if I could. I became no party in 2010 because the Senate had 60 Democratic votes and a large majority in the House, and we didn't even get a tumble on the Employee Free Choice Act. Now, I have a question for Mr. Troy Hebert. Did you're a strong supporter of President Trump. Did you agree when he cut the funding from public radio?
0: Troy Avery.
15: Well, because Jim Inkster is my favorite radio show host, of course not. I think we need to keep Jim Inkster and his show on. So I definitely think that public radio plays a role. And, of course, we all have to change as time goes. But public radio is important.
0: Well, and Steve Scalise, your buddy, he voted along with all the other Republicans. And I remember when I was managing WRKF, I went to Washington to try to get our congressional delegation to vote for public broadcasting. And I remember Richard Baker saying, you know, I'd like to, but I can't. I got to vote with all my colleagues on this one. I'm paraphrasing what he said, of course. And Bobby Jindal said, I think I can do it. Of course, he didn't do it because now we have this situation in Washington in which they vote en masse almost on every vote. What do you make of that, Troy and Ted? Let's go with Troy first.
15: Well, it's interesting that you bring that up because, you know, again, me switching to no party, I was one of the guys, you know, I was in the middle. We had like what they called the rat pack. There was about, in the House, there was about 10 of us. And when I moved to the Senate, there was about 4 of us. And our districts allowed us to pretty much go either way. So we would kind of be the group that when they needed, when it was a hard vote, they would come to us. And we could go either way back home in our district. You see, some representatives and senators, they have to vote down the line because of their district, the way it's drawn. And with these reapportionments, redistricting they have, and they're making them even more and more whiter, more and more blacker, more and more conservative, more and more Democrats, which doesn't leave them any room to wiggle and cross the aisle. And that is a detriment to what's going on in this country.
2: Ted, how do you see it?
14: Yeah, again, I 100% agree. You know, I remember those days as a staffer. You know, I served with the Fiscal Hawks, a group of conservatives that wouldn't toe the line with Governor Jindal at the time. But again, their districts allowed them to do so. You know, I also think that, you know, while, you know, former rep, I don't know if it was a committee. I think that, you know, representative lost his apartment or something because he upset former Governor Blanco at one point. So, I know retribution is really, really, really heavy, in this administration. So, you know, you have sometimes those in the executive branch, they carry a heavy hand. I don't know if it was a committee or a parking lot or something, but I remember you got punished for something, representative.
2: There you go. Pentagon apartments are precious jewels, aren't they? Yeah.
15: It's funny Ted brings that up. I got to remove this chairman for voting against some Blanco wanted, but I can tell you this much, that President Trump makes Governor Blanco look like a Girl Scout when it comes to retribution.
2: Yes, right. You think?
15: Oh yeah, I mean he knows it out pretty bad.
2: 877-217-5757 for Ted James and Troy Hebert, Natalie in Broadmoor. Hello Natalie, you're on Talk Louisiana.
21: I'm actually the first time calling in, but I wanted to call. This is the last time that I voted in an election. I had to sign a statement saying that I was an independent voter, and I know that that was a new thing, and they had to do that in the previous election, too, but that was the thing, is I had to sign a waiver saying that I was an independent voter 2 elections ago, and then this last election, I had to fill it in again, and the people at the election place were like, oh, another one, you know. They're definitely trying to push back on the independent voters.
2: All right. Is there some validity to that? Thank you, Natalie, for your sharing your experience. But is there some validity to that, Ted?
14: Yeah, I've heard that. And I still spend a lot of time talking to folks, the elections commissioners. And, you know, I think that it's a learning process. I can't say that they're pushing back. I think that they're still trying to work out the kinks here. This, you know, a lot has changed. We push back elections. This is the first time, you know, and this is not an endorsement of any sort, but I think that, you know, our Secretary of State has done, you know, a lot to try to encourage. I've heard a lot on the radio. So I think that has to be more of a voter education piece, even push down to the local registrar of voters, because I talked to a lot of these folks that work elections and they were walking in blind, not really knowing what the process was.
2: Is there a move, in your view, to try to thwart the Democratic vote in the fall election?
14: I mean, I think that that's what we're seeing all across the country, right? I think that with the SAVE Act, I think that, you know, the president is trying to make it harder for folks that are Democratic leaning to vote. And, you know, I think that back to what I said earlier, no one has ever tried to rig a game that they were winning. Right. You know, you only try to rig a game if you're losing or you're in fear of losing. So that tells me that the policies aren't working. That tells me that, you know, folks are paying attention to polls. And it tells me that, you know, Republicans across the country, not just here in Louisiana, are concerned about the midterms.
2: All right. Well, is that being overblown or is that real, Troy Hebert, in your estimation?
15: Well, I agree with Ted. I think he got some good points. And I do think this, though, when I was talking about that gumbo of how these parties are made up, I did forget to mention the newest ingredient to the gumbo is the Democratic Socialist Party, which seems to be enjoying a lot of success across the country. And I guess that the old school Democrats, let's say the James Carville Democrats, are having fits with it, which is kind of the same way the Reagan Republicans are having fits with Trump. So I believe what you have going on here is you have a mixture right here that I don't know if anybody really knows what to do with it. But in this fall, we're going to have a roadmap to do what needs to be done in 28.
2: 877-217-5757. Another half hour to go, and Ted James and Troy Abear at the ready, and we'll be back with more Talk Louisiana.
3: Live from NPR News in Washington, I'm Dave Mattingly. On Capitol Hill this morning, Dr. Anthony Fauci is facing questions from Republicans on a Senate committee about the origins of the COVID-19 pandemic. Fauci has repeatedly declined to answer, invoking his Fifth Amendment rights. In his opening statement, Fauci accused committee chairman Rand Paul of being obsessed with his prosecution. Paul has accused Fauci of misleading the public and Congress about the origins of the outbreak and whether it emerged from a lab leak in Wuhan, China. The Trump administration has announced a policy to prohibit what it calls dangerous gain-of-function research. Here's NPR's Jonathan Lambert.
4: Gain-of-function research involves altering an organism to give it new abilities. The approach has helped scientists better understand how viruses cause disease and has helped develop cancer treatments. But it can be risky. Administration officials, including Health Secretary Robert F. Kennedy Jr., have long said, without clear evidence, that such research likely caused the COVID-19 pandemic. There's already oversight of gain-of-function research in the U.S., but the Trump administration is going further. It's stopping funding for any research that has the risk of making a biological agent more dangerous. But critics of the policy argue that it's overly broad and could potentially hamper a large swath of basic biological research. Jonathan Lambert, NPR News.
3: This is NPR News from Washington. Many Haitians living in the U.S. legally say they fear deportation now that their temporary protected status has ended. Last month, the U.S. Supreme Court allowed the Trump administration to end those protections for roughly 350,000 people. Carl Ruby is the pastor of Central Christian Church in Springfield, Ohio.
22: I have had a firsthand account from a Haitian gentleman who one of his lifelong friends was murdered, decapitated, and the body was left in his front yard. So that's what Haiti is like right now. It's worse now than it was when TPS started.
3: The protections were put in place after a deadly earthquake in Haiti 16 years ago when conditions were deemed too dangerous for people to return. A memorial service is scheduled to get underway shortly in Columbia, South Carolina for the late Senator Lindsey Graham. The four-term Republican died earlier this month at the age of 71. Graham spent more than 30 years as a lawmaker on Capitol Hill, first as a member of the House and later as a senator. President Trump, members of Congress, and foreign leaders, including Israel's prime minister and Ukraine's president, were among those who attended Graham's funeral service in Washington yesterday. Stocks are lower on Wall Street. The Dow is off more than 1%. I'm Dave Mattingly in Washington.
2: This is Jim Inkster, and thank you for joining us for Talk Louisiana. Troy Abear on the right, Ted James on the left, and if you'd like to give us a call, 877-217-5757, and Renee Jones-Martin is producing. Top story in the New York Times today, Iran has been free of the sound of explosions and airstrikes for the past several days, but after a bout of renewed fighting with the United States, the Iranian officials say they have not agreed to a ceasefire and are in no hurry to hold direct talks with American negotiators. And this war will enter its seventh month as far as actual months in 3 days, and it appears to be a war without an end that is in sight. How will this affect politics, and what does this do for the Trump brand as a great negotiator? How do you see this, Troy Abear?
15: Well, each day that goes by, like most people, I get more and more concerned about this. I really believe that when it comes to this particular conflict or war, whatever you call it, I think Trump might be the guy, the dog that caught the tire on this thing. I think he was coming off a very successful mission in Venezuela. And I believe that he thought maybe it would be that easy. I think what he miscalculated, though, was that, these Iranians, they've been fighting for, a couple thousand years? I mean, that's all they know. And I believe that he may have miscalculated on this move and might get stuck in something he never really wanted to get into. And I think for the American people with gas prices, it's going to make a difference this fall.
2: Well, and there is a Senate race on the ballot, November 3rd, between Jamie Davis and Julia Letlow. Jamie, the Democratic nominee, and Congresswoman Letlow, the Republican nominee. Ted James, they have different opinions about this war. In a race that was razor tight, it might make a difference in who wins or who loses. Jamie is probably on the right side of the gods with voters, even in Louisiana, but does he have a real shot by making this an issue?
14: I think that he has a real shot as long as this war continues, as long as the president is tweeting about things that don't matter. Jamie and you know, our executive director and many others have been crisscrossing the state. I'm seeing a resurgence of energy that I haven't seen in a long time from the party. I'm seeing folks that I've never seen before get engaged. I think that when you also look at what happened in the legislature with the congressional maps, people are angry. You know, sometimes angry people end up being, you know, they take their frustrations to the voters. Booth, I hope that happens. If he's going to be successful, he's going to have to. When you look at the fact that, you know, this president has made $2.2 billion alone. So, you know, one of the things that we're not talking about, all of these conflicts, he's financially benefiting from all of this stuff, right? And if that doesn't outrage people, I don't know what else he has to do to get folks to recognize that we need a shift come November. I could just imagine if President Obama had made $2.2 billion when he was the president, right? Like, you know, just imagine if he had made $2.2 billion as the president. We wouldn't be just talking, I'll tell you that.
2: Rules are different for Donald Trump, and of course he has never received a majority of the votes in either of his three quests for the White House, but twice he's won in the Electoral College, and once, the last time, he won, albeit close, in the overall vote and in the Electoral College. But he is affecting politics. He got Julia Letlow to the dance, and she is now the overwhelming favorite in this race. Is there anything in your view, Troy Hebert, that could change her status as the person who will likely win this race?
15: Well, again, I still, even though across the country I think Trump is struggling, I think in Louisiana I still think he has the magic ticket, the golden ticket. I call it the Willy Wonka chocolate factory ticket one time on your show. And so she still has that, and it's still worth something. But, you know, going back earlier to where I mentioned the magic word of affordability, you know, Ted and Jim and your listeners, can you imagine if for the last 3 months we would have spent the time, the resources, and the billions of dollars on making things more affordable for the American people than we have in this Iranian war? Hell, Trump would probably be one of the more popular presidents. But rather than focusing on what's important to people, everyday people, you know, table issues, we are stuck in this war, and I don't see we getting out anytime soon. So if Ted's right about it, this thing's still going on in the fall, I think you're going to have a lot of races that's going to be a lot closer than they were going to be without that war.
2: 877-217-5757, your Talk Louisiana number. Please be brief. We go to David in Atlanta. David, you're on with Ted and Troy.
1: Mr. Hebert, Donald Trump's going to spend more than $1 billion refurbishing a luxury 747 so he could fly around like King Farouk when he leaves office. Now, in Georgia, 140% of farmers have the 140% increase in farm bankruptcies in Georgia because of Trump's tariffs. 1.6 million people in Georgia will lose health care under Obamacare, not to mention SNAP and Medicaid. Now, and more than 1 million children will die because of cuts in U.S. aid. Now, my question to you is, Joseph Walsh asked Tail Gunner Joe McCarthy, "Sir, have you no decency?"
2: All right. I don't think he's, at least I hope he's not speaking directly to Troy, but President Trump has policies that have affected poor states like Louisiana and Mississippi and Georgia. Georgia outside of Atlanta is a lot like Louisiana and Mississippi, and it is a state that is agrarian as well. What's your take on how the people is at least a majority of the people in the SEC, not in the country, but in the SEC, they love this guy, and they voted for him three times, and they're not going to admit they're wrong or acknowledge that perhaps he could have done things in a different way, Troy.
15: Well, just to directly answer the caller's question, first of all, it's all about patience. Trump doesn't have any patience because, if you remember, he ordered a brand new Air Force One that's being built right now. He just can't wait for it to be finished, so that's why he got this other one. Let's just call it a loaner. That kind of is pretty expensive. When it comes to you, your question, Jim, is that, you know, the SEC, and it's kind of like me, and I've said this on your show, look, I like President Trump, but I believe that for the bigger part, that myself and a lot of other people, we're not so much for President Trump. We against what a lot of the liberals are doing, such as women's sports and all the other liberal issues, men and women's sports, should I say, and all the other issues that we don't agree with. So the fact is that it's not so much that people might love President Trump. They just don't agree with the direction that the Democrats want to take the country. For example, the Socialist Party and other things going on, which goes back to what I said. I think if the Democrats showed people why to be for them and not to just be against Trump, they would be more successful.
2: All right. What about you, Ted James? How do you see it?
14: I think that, Republicans are great on messaging, right? Even if it's false. Right. The president is, you know, very much so. You know, I served in the legislature for 10 years, never once voted on a bill where Democrats was trying to expand, allowing transgender athletes. Never once did a Democrat push that. It was never an issue, but it's been made an issue. And, you know, I agree that some of these issues have been very, very hard for Democrats to get around. I think that, you know, when we are talking about those kitchen table issues, we have to elevate those as a party. And, you know, one of the things that I'll say, and my Democratic friends that are listening might get upset with this, those folks that voted for Bill Cassidy, they aren't going to be so mad that he lost that they're going to vote for Jamie Davis. Right. Republicans traditionally are going to fall in line. Democrats, we get mad. We stay home. We get mad. We'll protest, vote for someone else. What we have to do is take some of what we're seeing from, you know, folks on the other side. And we may not fall in love with my mom says this all the time, that Republicans fall in line and Democrats fall. We have to fall in love. We need to be able to take our frustration, our anger, even if the person that we wanted didn't win, and support the Democrat at the end of the day to make sure that our policies, are going to, you know, be at the forefront. And right now it's affordability. You look at the fact that, you know, I'm trying to buy a new house now. Troy, I run by your old house over there on Stanford every day. And I'm waiting on interest rates to go down, right? You know? I'm waiting on the interest rates to go down. And you have in Congress a bipartisan housing bill that the president won't sign. And that's something that is going to directly benefit the middle class. Now, if I'm running for office today, I'm talking about the fact that those of us that know home ownership is the key to wealth, is a thing that we all need. But right now, the Congress is just sitting there stalled because the president won't sign it, right? Those are things that I believe will resonate with the American people.
2: Well, we do have a November 3rd election, and the congressional races, the House races, will be open primary, meaning if there's a runoff, it will be in December. But any surprises you anticipate, Troy, now that the districts have been redrawn and it's been moved from a closed primary to an open primary?
15: Well, like many, I think that the big question right now is in what my good friend, Senator Blake Diaz, which district he's going to run in. You know, he's in a situation where they changed the rules in the middle of the game on him. He was running in the fifth, which was basically North Louisiana. Then they obviously went through all this reapportionment. And now I think the better district for him is actually the sixth. But the big other magic question, I believe, is what former Congressman Gary Graves is going to do. I think, Jim, aren't you going to have him on your show pretty soon?
2: He's slated this Friday, and hopefully we'll make it happen. Yeah, and if he runs.
15: Your assignment is to find out what he's going to do. And if you can do that, then maybe the donations are going to increase.
2: All right, well, he's cagey, but if he were to run in the 6th District, Ted, I think he would be a solid favorite.
14: Yeah, I think so. And for me, I'll say, you know, I don't know who's running. You know, I will, you know, reserve, you know, my personal comments. But, you know, for me, I want a congressman from Baton Rouge, right? Period. Point blank. End of story. Right. You know, of course, I would love a Democrat there, depending on who's running. But I want a congressman that's going to prioritize Baton Rouge.
2: 877-217-5757 is your number. And we're back for the final segment after this.
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5: After 2 years in the political wilderness, Democrats are feeling cautiously optimistic about turning the tide in the midterms.
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5: 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We take you to Michigan, where Democrats are weighing two candidates for a critical Senate seat. 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
2: This is Jim Inkster. You are listening to Talk Louisiana, and your number, as always, for the final segment is 877-217-5757. We're spending some quality time with Troy Hebert and Ted James, two former state lawmakers on opposite sides of many issues, but as you can hear, they appear to actually like each other. Again, 877-217-5757. Joe in St. George. Joe, you're on Talk Louisiana.
7: Hey, good morning, and thank you for taking my call. I appreciate the show. My question is, with both parties being so polarized and extreme, this may be a pie-in-the-sky idea, but what about like a center party or a party that actually talks to the many people that are sort of in the middle? Thanks.
2: All right. Well, there have been efforts to have other parties, and they haven't gotten very far. In fact, Ross Perot carried no states, zero states in two elections for president, and one of them he got 19% of the votes. But go ahead. I think, Ted, you were first up. Go ahead.
14: No, I was going to say that, you know, on the no-party side, we talked about the rise in numbers. I mean, there's no real structure, but if there, that doesn't mean that there can't be an effort to organize no-party voters, right? That doesn't mean that a couple of people in every parish across the state can't go and organize no party, and that, you know, if you have a group of 100 so people, candidates are going to show up. They're not going to be to ignore you, right? And you may not be, you know, successful in making noise this year, but by next year, you know, when the entire legislature is up and the governor, you know, lieutenant governor, attorney general, you may have amassed a group that candidates are going to have to come and talk to you all. And that's how you establish some prominence, by making sure that those folks show up and listen to you.
2: Troy, how about a center party?
15: Well, Jim, first of all, when you ask Ted about the congressional race, did I hear some type of opening maybe that a Ted James for Congress might actually be available
2: well,
15: to us?
2: A listener during the break asked exactly that. Ted, is there any possibility you'll run?
14: My name will not be on the ballot anytime soon.
2: Okay.
14: But I appreciate folks maybe thinking it, but it ain't happening right now.
2: All right.
15: That means you're getting wiser in your old age. Anyway, so let me address that question. So going back, as a no party person, let me be clear about this. The reason, I don't think there's ever going to be or should be some type of organized party structure for what I would call independence and no party. The whole reason I went to no party is because I don't want to belong to either side. I don't want to belong to a party. I want to have the freedom to go where I want. And I think that's going to be the driving force why you're never going to see an organized of the group of no party people. Again, I called it independent, but because of the sexiness of it, the legislature on both sides, the aisle, you know, squashed that. So that's why they call us no party. But that's the whole basis of it. We don't want to belong to a party.
2: Well, if there is a center party, I think we need to get a sexier name. I remember that Pat Paulson, I'm old enough to remember when he ran for president, when he was on the Smothers Brothers Comedy Hour, and his party was the Straight Talking American Government Party, the Stag Party. So that name probably wouldn't work either. Renee says, no, that's not going to work. But Governor Landry, he's on the ballot in fewer than 15 months. So we've got an election statewide, all statewide officials on the ballot, the legislature, they're all running. And the governor's poll numbers, according to reports, are not as good as they were when he was elected. But there's nobody ramping up to run against him. Troy, he's your friend and former foe. You beat him in 2007 for a legislative seat. How do you see Governor Landry doing right now?
15: Well, I'm going to dig up an old quote from my mentor, Edwin Edwards, who was running. He said the only way he'd lose that election if he was caught in bed with a dead girl or a live boy. I think there ought to be some bumper stickers made, because I think after this Senate race, given all of the hype and everything else, and you know, we talked about this before this race, Jim, you know, you got to give it to Governor Landry. Whether you like him or not, he is not scared to get out in front. And when I tell you he put up all his marbles in that Senate race, and you saw what happened. It wasn't even a close race. So I think that actually was a test for next year's election, and he passed it with flying colors. I'm not a betting man, but if you want to make some money, you bet on Landry in 28.
2: Ted, what's your take?
14: You know, Ted is a lobbyist now. Whomever the governor is, I hope that he or she is great for my client. So that's all I'm going to say.
15: You are getting wiser, Ted, much wiser.
2: Yeah, well.
14: That's right.
2: There is, on the front page of the New York Times, and they show you how the news cycle has really changed. In the old days, I was looking on page A16. There are three stories on A16 of the New York Times that in the old days would be front page. Anthony Fauci in diary pondered COVID's origins and his own fame, and he's testifying before Congress today. Democrats press Todd Blanch on subpoenas to journalists, and here's one that's irresistible. Gavin Newsom's affair partner details their relationship 20 years later. That's on A16. Well, on page A1, Louisiana is front and center, and this is how it starts. A Louisiana state legislative committee was about to consider a bill in April 2024 when Richard Nelson, then the state's revenue secretary, received an urgent message from Governor Landry. Get the bill passed, the newly elected Republican governor told him, because they needed it for something else. Mr. Nelson walked across the room in Baton Rouge's towering state capitol to the bill's author, Chris Turner, a Republican state representative. Hey, we need to hijack your bill, Mr. Nelson told Mr. Turner. I can't really tell you what it's about. All I can tell you is that it's important. Mr. Turner agreed the bill had started out as a tax rebate for fiber optic equipment, but when it was voted on by the state house, less than 2 months later, it became a tax rebate for equipment and used in data centers. Mr. Turner had helped land the largest development in Louisiana history, a $50 billion data center for the Silicon Valley giant Meta that planners say could cover about 6 square miles and up to 7 times as much energy as New Orleans. Meta wanted the rebate to build its data center in Richland Parish, an impoverished farming community in Louisiana's Northeast Corridor. The tech company also needed a secret deal done quickly, and state officials were eager to oblige. There are 3 pages devoted to this story today, and it's, as the New York Times said, through many, many sources. But this is a bill that, and a deal that I think any governor in America would have had a hard time walking away from. And Troy, let's start with you. This Meta plan, if it fails, it's going to fail miserably. But last week we had the Secretary of Economic Development on our show, Susan Bourgeois, and she says the jobs will pay on the average $86,000 a year, and it will revitalize an area that has been impoverished. Your thoughts?
15: Well, the rest of the country might be surprised, but we all know, you know, welcome to Louisiana. But I can say this, congratulations to Governor Landry for finally solving the problem of getting Wi-Fi and internet to the poor parishes. Something tells me now that everybody in Richland Parish will have the internet. So I think Governor Landry ought to be commended for that.
2: All right. Ted, this is you're a lobbyist, but there are many Democrats who were on board for this, including my dear friend Foster Campbell. He thought it was something we just couldn't walk away from, even though he had some misgivings about the certainly the consequences from an environmental and utility standpoint. But your thoughts?
14: You know, I think it's a hard deal to walk away from. And you see this as an issue where it's widespread support here in Louisiana. And I see other

0: other states, there, you know, moratoriums and these things are more partisan. But I think in a state like Louisiana, especially in North Louisiana, you're going to get support from across the board. Now, we've allowed Republicans to say that they're the only party for jobs and economic development. Democrats support those things as well. Now, 5-10 years from now, you know, I don't know what's going to happen with all of these data centers, but, you know, I think that, you know, I agree with Troy. You've heard me say that over and over, and he said the same thing. He agrees with me. I agree with him. You know, we need more of that, throughout the legislative bodies, but, you know, there are certain issues where, Democrats here are going to lean on those things, especially if you're going to see some jobs at the end of the day. And I know that there are a lot of environmentalists that have different opinions, but, you know, I wasn't there. You know, Representative James may have voted for it. Just, I don't know. Right. But, you know, I think that when you're looking at a poor state like Louisiana and you have this major opportunity, this major investment, it's hard for a governor, legislator, mayor to turn those things down.
1: Quickly, James and Metairie. We're short on time, James, but I wanted to slide you in before we call it a day. You're on with Troy and Ted.
2: Good morning, everybody. Well, Jim, breaking news, Dr. Fauci claims that he's taking the fifth. They want to throw him in prison. Breaking news also, there's some on the far right who now claiming that Mamdani did not win the New York City mayor's race, that it also was stolen. And Mike Johnson says, everybody calm down. The Republicans will maintain control of the House.
1: All right. Well, in New York, they have this ranked choice voting. Would that work in Louisiana? Quickly, Troy and Ted, that is an interesting concept, but it is a complex way of doing elections. Is that an improvement or is it making matters worse? Troy?
3: Well, for somebody who's been in politics for 30 years, I couldn't explain ranked choice voting. So I'm not sure. We're struggling right now with closed primaries. I'm not sure we're ready to graduate to rank file.
1: All right. Ted?
0: I'm going to close it out like I started. I agree with Troy. Like, it's hard enough to kind of decipher the closed primaries. Ranked choice, you know, I think we just need to get back to stay with the basics here in Louisiana for now.
1: All right. Well, thanks, guys.
3: I agree.
1: Appreciate both of you. Troy Hebert and Ted James, two good citizens of the great state of Louisiana. We appreciate you immensely. And before we head out the door, please, if you can, at whatever level, contribute to WRKF. We've gone a year without public funding, and it's an accomplishment that's only occurred because of the benevolence of our listeners and the generosity. So go to WRKF.org if you can. Back tomorrow. Until then, thanks for listening. 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
5: We're moving on through the rest of the week with some hot and muggy weather. We see the return of some scattered thunderstorms here. Now, maintaining dry weather for today, that high approaching 97. Heat index readings between 105 and 110. We're into the upper 70s for tonight with dry weather and then scattered thunderstorms rolling in Thursday afternoon, the high middle 90s. A stray thunderstorm into Thursday night and more widely scattered showers. And a few thunderstorms kicking in Friday, the high at 93. I'm WRKF meteorologist Jennifer Naramore.
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8: Defense Secretary Pete Hegseth is asking Congress for a record $1.5 trillion defense budget. He says the military will be paralyzed without it.
9: Without these funds, we face critical shortfalls that threaten our ability to also simply pay our service members, rapidly replenish equipment and munitions, and sustain vital operations without disruption.
8: Chairman of the Joint Chiefs of Staff, General Dan Kane, says it's an investment against future conflict.
10: The United States military is America's greatest insurance policy. And I acknowledge us, all of us find it difficult at times to pay for insurance before we need it. But we must have insurance before the storm comes.
8: But hey,

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3: We're moving on through the rest of the week with some hot and muggy weather. We see the return of some scattered thunderstorms here. Now maintaining dry weather for today, that high approaching 97. Heat index readings between 105 and 110. We're into the upper 70s for tonight with dry weather and then scattered thunderstorms rolling in Thursday afternoon, the high middle 90s. A stray thunderstorm into Thursday night and more widely scattered showers. And a few thunderstorms kicking in Friday, the high at 93. I'm WRKF meteorologist Jennifer Naramore.
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7: From WHYY in Philadelphia, this is Fresh Air. I'm Dave Davies. Christopher Nolan's new film, The Odyssey, is a box office hit. But classic scholar Emily Wilson, who translated Homer's poem from the original text, says the film script is abysmally written, lacking in emotional depth and character development. And she adds, there are no sex scenes, and all the food looks horrible.
8: We need to have a protagonist with detailed, believable motivation. So the fact that these desires seem to be stripped from Odysseus, he doesn't seem to want food, doesn't seem to want sex. What does he want?
7: Today, Wilson talks about the joy and challenge of bringing the rich ancient text to life in translation, some ways Homer's stories have been represented over the years, and how she's dealt with internet trolls. First News.
9: Live from NPR News, I'm Lakshmi Singh. A Capitol Hill hearing where lawmakers question Anthony Fauci has just ended. A GOP-led committee asked the veteran public health experts about his role in the government's response to the coronavirus pandemic. A number of Republican lawmakers, including Senator Rand Paul of Kentucky, the committee chair, questioned Dr. Fauci about whether he covered up any evidence

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2: We're moving on through the rest of the week with some hot and muggy weather. We see the return of some scattered thunderstorms here. Now maintaining dry weather for today, that high approaching 97. Heat index readings between 105 and 110. We're into the upper 70s for tonight with dry weather and then scattered thunderstorms rolling in Thursday afternoon, the high middle 90s. A stray thunderstorm into Thursday night and more widely scattered showers. And a few thunderstorms kicking in Friday, the high at 93. I'm WRKF meteorologist Jennifer Naramore.
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5: After 2 years in the political wilderness, Democrats are feeling cautiously optimistic about turning the tide in the midterms.
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5: I'm Sasha Pfeiffer. We take you to Michigan, where Democrats are weighing 2 candidates for a critical Senate seat. 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
7: Later this afternoon on 89.3 WRKF. Just ahead, here on Louisiana Considered, Congressman Cleo Fields has been making headlines on his way out of the U.S. House, and artificial intelligence is rapidly changing the arena of technology, and one program at Southeastern Louisiana University seeks to help small businesses cope with getting started. That's just ahead on Louisiana Considered.
8: Live from NPR News, I'm Lakshmi Singh. Just one or two Republican votes stand between Todd Blanche and his hopes for Senate confirmation as the next U.S. Attorney General. Senator John Cornyn of Texas tells reporters time is running out for the Justice Department's currently interim chief to formally modify a settlement President Trump reached to resolve a lawsuit against the Internal Revenue Service.
9: Well, Senator Grassley tells me that we need to know by 4 o'clock this afternoon whether the markup is still on. So we still got a little time, and hopefully they now recognize the seriousness of this. I'm not prepared to vote yes. Let me put it that way.
8: Cornyn wants Blanche to commit to a promise he made earlier this month to ensure the settlement does not include an anti-weaponization fund. Democrats have described it as a $1.776 billion taxpayer-funded slush fund for Trump's allies. Dr. Anthony Fauci declined to answer any questions before a Senate committee focused on COVID-19. NPR's Jonathan Lambert reports Fauci was subpoenaed to appear by the committee's chairman, Rand Paul of Kentucky.

0: Dr. Fauci and Senator Paul have long sparred over the coronavirus pandemic. Days before this hearing, Paul released over 1,000 pages of Fauci's private writings, accusing him of covering up the origins of COVID-19. Fauci pointed out that he has responded to similar questions in previous testimony, and Fauci accused the senator of being obsessed with trying to get him behind bars.
1: Although it pains me to do so, because of the respect I have for the legislative branch of government, under the advice of my attorneys, I will invoke my right under the Fifth Amendment of the Constitution to refrain from answering your questions.
0: Senator Paul and other lawmakers continued asking questions, and Fauci continued declining to answer. Jonathan Lambert, NPR News.
2: Major market indices are down sharply ahead of the Federal Reserve's key decision on interest rates that will be announced next hour. The Dow has fallen more than 700 points, or roughly 1.5%. NPR's Scott Horsley reports the Fed meeting wrapping up today is the second being led by the new Fed chair, Kevin Warsh.
3: President Trump made it clear when he nominated Kevin Warsh that he wanted the Fed to lower interest rates, but that looks unlikely for the time being. Inflation is still well above the Fed's target, thanks in part to a wartime spike in gasoline prices. Forecasters think it's likely the central bank will hold its benchmark interest rate steady today, and there's a possibility it could even push rates higher. Warsh told lawmakers earlier this month he and his colleagues have no tolerance for elevated inflation. The Fed's also keeping a close eye on the job market, but with unemployment running just over 4%, regaining control over prices is the central bank's top priority for now. Scott Horsley, NPR News, Washington.
2: The Dow's down 1.4%. The Nasdaq is down more than 200 points, or nearly 1%. This is NPR News.
4: It's 4 minutes after noon. Here's your Louisiana news. Louisiana is one of five states under consideration to accept nuclear waste as part of a Trump administration plan that the Department of Energy announced Tuesday. Patrick Courage with the State Department of Conservation and Energy says the proposed Nuclear Life Cycle Innovation Campus will put Louisiana in a position to strengthen America's energy security by helping to expand the nation's nuclear energy industry.
5: This isn't a commitment to anything. This isn't saying we're building something, you're guaranteed. This is saying now that we've heard initial pitches, let's really start talking about what that might look like if we go forward.
4: Energy Department narratives highlight the capital investment, state and local tax revenue generation, and job opportunities. Entergy New Orleans has canceled all planned blackouts amid a heat wave this week. A spokesperson for Entergy New Orleans confirmed the cancellation. Work requiring planned outages couldn't proceed if temperatures exceed 99 degrees or the heat index reaches above 105, as is predicted through at least Thursday in southeast Louisiana. In that case, crews work during the morning or evening hours to avoid outages at peak heat. The Louisiana Department of Environmental Quality is taking full control of a former industrial plant that has been blowing toxic red dust onto its neighbors. The Ascension Parish government announced on social media that it's ended its agreement with LDEQ and Illumina, the owners of the shuttered plant, to focus on providing relief to residents who've been exposed to red dust. I'm Karen Henderson.
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9: Welcome to Louisiana Considered. I'm Adam Voss. Just ahead today, we learn about a water company that's been taking over struggling water utilities in suburban and rural Louisiana and dramatically upping rates for customers to pay for deferred maintenance on those water systems. Also, local businesses are all over the place as far as their adoption of artificial intelligence. We talk with one program that seeks to demystify AI and help small businesses dip their toes. But first, Democratic Congressman Cleo Fields has decided not to seek re-election to the 6th Congressional District. This after his seat was at the center of the U.S. Supreme Court ruling on race and redistricting in the Louisiana v. Calais case. Capital Access reporter Brooke Thorington joins us now on Fields' political future. Thanks for being here.
10: Thanks for having me.
9: So the lawsuit over Congressman Cleo Fields' seat removes Section 2 of the Voting Rights Act, so race can no longer be used as a deciding factor in drawing representation maps. But political parties can. Tell me about how that affected this decision.
10: Well, it was that ruling that allowed the Louisiana legislature, along with other Deep South GOP-led states, to eliminate a number of Democratic districts. And the 6th district, currently held by Fields, was redrawn to favor a Republican.
9: And this isn't the first time that Congressman Cleo Fields has lost his seat to redistricting. It happened in the 90s when Louisiana's 4th was redrawn.
10: Yes, it did. And this time around, seeking re-election for Fields isn't a viable option either. So instead, he's going to run for his former state Senate seat. That seat was vacated last month after the untimely death of Senator Larry Selders. It was just last year when Fields resigned his state Senate seat to go to D.C., and he passed the baton to his friend, 44-year-old Selders. Fields says it's a bittersweet decision to run for his previous seat.
11: Who wants to do it under these circumstances? But I feel truly that the best way I can honor my friend is by finishing what he started. And I plan to do that for the next year if the people agree.
9: Did Fields say what other options he was considering if his former Senate seat wasn't vacated?
10: Yes, he said he looked at the possibility of running in another congressional district, but made it clear that running against the state's only other Democratic district held by Congressman Troy Carter was not on the table. And during the legislative session, while the maps were being presented, he made a public vow not to run against Carter. Fields says he considered other districts, but realized they weren't viable for a Democratic candidate either.
9: Mm-hmm. What have political analysts said about his decision to run for his former state Senate seat?
10: Well, while some would say returning to the state Senate is a step down from Congress, LSU political science professor Robert Hogan says the decision actually makes sense for Fields.
12: Given Cleo Fields' penchant for political life, it is not surprising that he took an opportunity that looks like an opportunity that would be very favorable for him to win, to run for his old seat in the Senate. It seems like that is a sort of almost a natural thing for him to do, to take up the issues that he had been fighting for.
9: This has been an interesting election year, especially after the congressional primary races were canceled.
10: Yes, indeed. And I'm just going to be honest. It has been really hard to briefly explain how we've been transitioning to party primary elections for some offices. Now, in April, early voting was already underway for the state's party primaries when the Louisiana versus Calais decision came down. So Republican Governor Jeff Landry canceled only the congressional primaries to give the legislature time to redraw a new map with one less Democratic seat. When that happened, Fields, who was on the ballot for the 6th congressional district, he said he reached out to election officials.
11: I tried to convince the Secretary of State and the governor not to cancel the election, but obviously they chose to do that. And it put me in a position where I had to run for one of the four or not run at all. And that was a tough decision. But I ultimately decided not to run for Congress.
9: The 63-year-old Democrat has been a fixture in Louisiana politics for decades, and he served in Congress before the 90s, as we mentioned. How has this congressional term differed from his previous terms?
10: Well, Fields says the divide between the two parties is even greater now.
11: The last time I served in Congress, Democrats and Republicans fought on the floor, but they went out after the floor debate and they had dinner and they met with their families together. You know, there's something different that takes place on the floor when the member knows the other member's wife or husband. and children and know why they fight the way they fight.
10: He says now they're just not talking to each other at all.
13: Hmm. So Fields is running for his former state Senate seat. Who's running for his congressional seat?
10: Well, I can tell you that next Friday. Qualifying for the state's 6 congressional districts begins on August 5th and wraps on August 7th.
13: That's when we'll have the official word. Brooke, thanks for the information, and we look forward to seeing who will be running for all of those congressional seats.
10: It will be. Thanks for having me, Adam.
13: From WRKF and WWNO, this is Louisiana Considered. I'm Adam Voss. The utility company Magnolia Water is responsible for providing water and sewer service to over 130,000 Louisiana residents in towns and rural areas across the state. But according to customers, the company keeps raising its prices, and the lack of oversight and competition is making water bills unaffordable for many of them. Camden Doherty has been reporting on this for The Current in Lafayette. He discussed the situation with co-host Karen Henderson.
4: Start by telling us about the company in question, Magnolia Water. How have they expanded in recent years, and why is that concerning to residents?
14: Yeah, so Magnolia Water is more of like an arm of a bigger company. So there's a bigger company called Central State Water Resources based out of a suburb of St. Louis. They basically oversee 11 different state-based companies that are doing the same thing in 10 other states, right? So Louisiana is one of 11 states where the company operates, and they have different names. So like in Kentucky, it's Bluegrass something, and here it's Magnolia. And the company has a lot of private equity financing behind it. So the company's taken on a ton of debt to be able to buy up these water and sewer systems, or take over these water and sewer systems. And in Louisiana, a lot of these systems have been failing or been contaminated for a long time. So it was a lot easier for them to take over the systems, because there were plenty of systems that were like, the state was like, you need to get rid of the system. The town is not operating it, or the private company wasn't operating it well. So Magnolia stepped in pretty much and took over. Now it's over 500 sewer systems and over 50 water systems, and it's only kind of growing from there.
4: Is there any evidence that this expansion has led to these the rising utility prices that customers are seeing? Can you break down the numbers?
14: Commonly, people were paying maybe $30, $40 a month for sewer. Some people were even paying like $25. Sewer is usually a flat rate. You sometimes don't track it. So like, you need meters, right? Like in Lafayette, LUS has a meter service, but Magnolia's prices are flat. And so basically, when Magnolia takes over, you go under Magnolia's pricing plan. And Magnolia's pricing plan is approved by the Louisiana Public Service Commission. And when they first started taking over, they basically went to the Public Service Commission, and they're like, hey, if we need to raise the rates to this to be able to pay for all these repairs. And then every single year they go back and they ask for rates to increase, because they're taking on more systems, there's more repairs to do, in their logic, right? So the prices keep going up. So like, people that were paying $30 a month for sewer are now paying over $70. And it is expected that Magnolia will again apply to raise the rates again.
4: So these are increases that are approved by the Public Service Commission. How do the rates that Magnolia Water customers pay compare with non-Magnolia Water customers?
14: They're a lot higher. If you look at just the flat rate, so like, before you even turn anything on in your house, if you're a Magnolia Water and Sewer customer, you're paying over $100. Like, your water service is like $50 flat, and then every time you use 1,000 gallons is an additional charge. So before you even turn on your system, like before you even open the tap, right, you're paying over $70 for sewer and over $50 for water, and it's only going up from there. So a lot of people were paying $70-$80 for the combined service, which is a little bit low, right? And now they're paying over $120 before they even really use their service.
4: We're speaking with reporter for The Current in Lafayette, Camden Doherty, about rising water and sewer bills for Magnolia Water customers. Camden, what is Magnolia saying about these rising prices, and what has the company told residents who want to investigate the finances here?
14: So I think the most important thing is what they tell the Public Service Commission. And what they tell the Public Service Commission is they are the only company that can do this. They say, we need these rates, and we need to be the ones taking over these systems. Like, a lot of these were under federal consent decrees by the EPA. And Magnolia is like, well, we're bringing them out of these consent decrees. So basically their justification is, we need these extremely high prices to be able to repair the systems. But there is also a 9 to 10% return on equity. So it's not like Louisiana residents are just paying for the repair of the system. They're also paying for Magnolia to pay back basically all the private equity money that's been run through the system. Mm-hmm. So like they currently owe over $30 million to CSWR, which is their parent company. And so like they've taken on a ton of debt to do this. And so ratepayers aren't just paying for their service and the repair of their service. They're also paying for these out-of-state financiers to make a lot of profit off of it.
4: Is there any evidence that Magnolia Water's actually working on fixing the old water system?
14: Yeah, so we have a story coming out next week that's focusing on some of this. I think there is a big question, right? We've definitely looked at systems where Magnolia has been in charge of the system for over 3 to 4 years and like basic repairs aren't being made, right? There is a, they just fixed a sewer system in Thibodeau that they'd owned for over 4 years or roughly 4 years. And like that system didn't even have a sensor that tells you how much sewer is going through the system. They were literally measuring it with like a bucket and a stopwatch. So there is definitely some evidence that they're not making the repairs that they said they're going to be making. But there's also other instances where they've poured $3 to $4 million into water systems and those water systems have become better. Like Killian, for example, they've made some repairs there and like the water was like, the water looked like coffee. Like in my story, the guy calls it like tomato gumbo. And the water system there is much better than it was, but it's still having problems. Like there was a blip over July 4th and people were left without water there for several hours and just no service.
4: You spoke with some residents who are trying to take matters into their own hands. What are they doing? What actions are they taking?
14: Yeah, so the Public Service Commission is a public body. There's 5 members. It's kind of split over the state, kind of like how you would view congressional districts. And you can intervene at the Public Service Commission. So basically Magnolia applies and is like, hey, we're under this thing called a formula rate plan. Here is our profit. Here's what we spent. According to the formula rate plan, we should be able to raise prices this much. Residents can then intervene. There's often a hearing where they get to present evidence and basically be like, we don't think Magnolia should get these increases. And then eventually there's a Public Service Commission vote, right? And those 5 members are elected and they get to decide whether Magnolia gets their increase or doesn't. Most recently, like those increases have pretty much just been rubber stamped, right? They're on rails. Like they often go through pretty easily. But recently residents have started intervening. There's a lot more knowledge about Magnolia as more people's rates have gone up. So people can go to the Public Service Commission. They can testify. They can call their commissioner, just like you can call your congressman. But then there's also this intervention process that allows you to go through a hearing. So you can present evidence to basically be like, I don't think Magnolia is making these repairs because of X, Y, and Z. And so more and more people are doing that. And people are also intervening when Magnolia is taking over systems, right? So if Magnolia is going to buy the sewer system in your town, they have to get the sign off from the Public Service Commission. So people are intervening there as well to try to stop Magnolia acquiring the system.
4: I understand there's one resident who has decided to even run for the Public Service Commission.
14: There's an election this November for the Public Service Commission District 1, which is basically the North Shore. There are 3 candidates in that race. One of them is Connie Norris, and she's running as a Democrat. She's one of the first people to intervene against Magnolia. She's from Slidell. And she basically to me was like, well, you know, like I've spent a year doing all this expertise stuff and like learning about Magnolia, learning about how the Public Service Commission works. Like, I might as well run for the position. And then there's a guy named Chris Justin, who's an engineer and has worked as like a consultant for the Public Service Commission before. And he's running and like Magnolia is very central to his campaign. He's basically like, they're charging these rates and I don't think they're making the necessary repairs.
4: As you've laid out in your reporting, Magnolia Water, it's not like other utility systems. It's backed by private investors that are expecting to turn a profit. They want profit for the shareholders. Tell us more about what you found.
14: Yeah, so in Lafayette, for example, it's a public provider. So any of the profit they make either goes like to city government budgets or it goes to like repairing the system and adding new connections or, you know, doing long-term repairs if the system's needed. Most of these public providers were like small towns. So they weren't raising rates because if you raise rates, it gets unpopular and you know, especially in Louisiana, like people are not happy if you raise their taxes or you raise their utility bills. So you would just get kicked out of office if you raised the rates to be able to actually afford the changes. So a lot of these systems fell into deep, deep disrepair. And now since the private groups have taken them over, rates are really, really high. And the only person you can really go to like deal with that is the Public Service Commission instead of like your local government. So like someone put it to me that like local government has basically handed over the responsibility for repairing these systems and providing the good service to a private interest. And that private interest, their main interest is making money.
4: Camden Doherty, reporter for The Current out in Lafayette. Camden, thanks for being here.
14: Yeah, thank you so much for having me.
13: This is Louisiana Considered. I'm Adam Voss. If you're a business owner or you're responsible for making technology decisions at your workplace, you're probably used to being bombarded at this point with advertisements for various products and services that are purportedly powered by artificial intelligence and make audacious claims about what AI will do for you. Maybe you're skeptical about the technology. And of course, privacy-sensitive institutions would be forgiven for being concerned about some very valid data security and intellectual property concerns. Southeastern Louisiana University is holding a workshop to help demystify AI for business owners and to make it a little more accessible using a particular kind of AI known as agentic AI. To tell us what they'll be discussing, we have Daniel McCarthy, Dean of Research and Innovation at Southeastern. Welcome to the program.
15: Hello, Adam. Thank you for having me.
13: So talking with business owners, where are businesses with AI right now locally? You know, what's the comfort level? Are they just dipping their toes, jumping right in?
15: It's widely varied. We found that the tech companies are quite comfortable with it. They're using it and implementing it. But we did some research, polled about 80 companies in our region to get a sort of take the temperature about their feelings of the AI. And a lot of them were very interested in using it, but really didn't know where to start. It was kind of like, I know I got to do it. I want to do it, but how do I get into this? The other recurring thing we found, especially with those not implementing it, were concerns about it. Concerns about how do I do it and not get into trouble. There was a lot of talk about ethical use, governance. How do I use this and not, you know, suddenly have clients sue me because I'm doing it? We're actually treating that ethic and governance aspect kind of as a foundational part of this workshop, because AI is an extraordinarily powerful tool, and you don't want to use something powerful not knowing how it works.
13: That's all a lot. What would you say is, you know, most important for businesses to know about adopting AI if they're just getting into considering it?
15: There's a number of things. I mean, we're going to focus on this workshop mainly on operational efficiencies. But even with something as simple as that, as like developing something to help you process your email flow, you've got to be very careful as to what AI you use and how you're using it. So there are different types of AIs. You can go and have a company service, but then you need to find out what are they doing with the data. Some AI services are private. Some are not. You can even build your own internal one. You can buy your own internal machine, and it's not even connected to the internet. But first and foremost, you need to find out what is the right one for your business. You kind of need that understanding beforehand to make an informed choice about that. And that's going to be addressed at this workshop.
13: What are some of the myths, some of the misunderstandings about AI that you're hearing from the regional businesses that you're talking to that maybe you'd like to dispel?
15: I don't know if it's misunderstandings. I think it's more of a lack of understandings, if that makes sense. There are concerns about AI is going to take jobs, and that's something I'm not going to offer an opinion on. I think the reality is, yes, we'll take some jobs. Yes, we'll make some jobs, which is true for any kind of technology. I think the issue with AI is it's just happening so fast. I mean, you think of the example of, you know, computers changing business, which it did that over the case of, you know, a decade, right? Like, people didn't have to adopt Microsoft Word immediately. They could still do something else. That took a while. AI, it's happening over the course of almost months. So it's that rapid speed, which is so bewildering. So I don't know if it's misunderstandings. I think it's just lack of understandings right now. And we're certainly going to try to address some of those in this workshop.
13: And you mentioned the speed of change too, how computers happened over decades. AI is happening over months, and it keeps changing.
15: Yeah, it does. I mean, one thing we say here is we're never going to get ahead of it, but we don't want to get really far behind it. However, if you sit and wait until it slows down, then you're going to be really left behind on the AI revolution, which indeed it is. So that's really the issue, is how much can we implement it now before someone else does it much better than us?
13: Yeah. We're speaking with Daniel McCarthy with Southeastern Louisiana University, which is holding an artificial intelligence launchpad workshop Tuesday, August 4th on their campus in Hammond. Getting into some of the examples you gave me a little bit earlier, what are some of the best uses that businesses could get out of AI? What are some examples?
15: We're going to start with pick a task you do at your business that is repetitive. I guess low-hanging fruit. So for example, let's say replying to emails. You may be replying every day to the same question from the same people over and over again. There's ways to build AI agents where you can help you with that. It could be billing. It could be things like scheduling. Things that you do which take a lot of time, which could be automated with the assistance of an AI, but you don't want things like, okay, should I invest this money into this thing right there? That is a very high risk type of thing. So we're going to be looking at low risk, but high effort type activities. That's the sort of good place where AI we think can help with operations within a company.
13: Yeah, and it also sounds like you're talking about high level versus lower level tasks that you could move to AI and repurpose person hours to perhaps higher level, more valuable things.
15: I mean, let me give you a great example here. I work at a university. The department heads spend a lot of time making a schedule. They need to make a schedule of classes, and they need to have a lot of things like, okay, when is it happening? What room is it in? What prerequisite, et cetera, et cetera? Does it conflict with this other class that people need? That is something which is, you can do it right, but it takes a heck of a lot of time. AI could perhaps assist with that. That's an example of something that happens at our place of business, and I imagine other places of business have similar type of processes like that.
13: Now, tell me about this particular subset of AI. I understand it's called agentic AI. Some of our understanding of AI is, you know, based on maybe looking at the wrong kind of AI, and there are so many different kinds of it out there. Tell me about agentic AI and how it's different.
15: What it is, you make an agent which has a series of AI steps, which then executes a task. So I'll give you an example. Say I made an agent. In my job as dean, I get a lot of people that send me emails, and I get emails from, let's say, my department heads, okay? I can make an agent, and a lot of questions are the same, like, hey, when's that meeting next week? I could make an agent that could pre-screen these emails, come up with a draft response, and then that could be sitting in my draft folder that morning, and I could decide, do I want to send that out? It's kind of like a really smart assistant who's always there to help you out. That's what an agent is. But what's important with agents is that you need to build it for yourself. If I made an agent for that, that might not be the right agent for you. But if you understood the structure of this, then you could make a good one for your email system.
13: I see. Finally, where would you suggest you start as a business owner, weighing the pros and cons of AI, figuring out what solutions to adopt first, maybe making a case for it to other leaders?
15: Yeah, that's a really, really good question, because you need to educate yourself about what it is and what it isn't. I mean, that really is important. So here I'm plugging this workshop, and I should. This workshop's a good place to start. If you know nothing about it, you're going to walk out of here at least getting some appreciation, and then you'll learn something at least about making prompts. I mean, that may be something, may not be using it effectively because you're not even making good prompts. You may not even be at the stage of making an agent, but I think you need to learn about what it can and what it cannot do. Do I want to go and sign a big, massive contract with Claude, with, you know, Anthropic, or is it better off building something in-house, which can be done right now? So I think you need to get a baseline of understanding, and that's going to help you then make decisions here.
13: Southeastern's Artificial Intelligence Launchpad Workshop is Tuesday, August 4th. Daniel McCarthy is Dean of Research and Innovation at Southeastern Louisiana University. Thank you so much for your time today.
15: Thanks, Adam. Good talking with you.
13: That's been Louisiana Considered on a Wednesday from WRKF and WWNO. I'm Adam Voss. A thanks to our guests, Brooke Thorington, Camden Doherty, and Daniel McCarthy. Our managing producer is Alana Schreiber. We have received production and technical support from Garrett Pittman and our assistant producer, Aubrey Purcell. 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
16: and from the occasional wife, now offering found asset services, which allow jewelry, old coins, and precious metals to be converted into currency with a commitment to fast and discreet assistance. 504-302-9893.
17: If you'll allow it, I'm going to throw some numbers at you. According to some recent polling from the good people at Pew, about half of Americans now use AI chatbots for something in their lives, whether it's work or personal. That's a dramatic increase from just 2 years ago when it was more like 30% of the country. But here's the funny thing. Only 16% of the country thinks AI will have a positive impact on society. Two-thirds of Americans think AI technology is advancing too quickly. And most Americans, especially young Americans, don't trust AI, nor the people in charge of it. And all of this polling was done before an OpenAI agent went rogue and hacked another company. On Today Explained from Vox, isn't that the thing science fiction warned us about for all those years?
18: Yes.
17: And what can we do about it?
19: Stardate July 29th. Saturn feels like it has a big region of the early morning sky practically to itself right now. The giant planet climbs into good view after midnight and stands high in the south at first light. It looks like a bright golden star. You have to scan a long way in every direction to find another planet or star that rivals it. Saturn is traveling through Pisces, skimming along the border with Cetus. That region of the sky is well below the Milky Way, the hazy band of light that outlines the disk of the Milky Way galaxy. When we look at the Milky Way, we're looking into the most heavily populated part of the galaxy. So not only are there a lot more stars in and around that band, there are a lot more bright stars. At the same time, Saturn's location is a quarter of the way around the sky from the center of the galaxy, which is in Sagittarius. Again, that means we're looking into more thinly settled parts of the galaxy. It's like looking toward the suburbs of a major city instead of its busy downtown. There's just a lot less to see. Saturn is so far from the sun that it takes the planet about 30 years to make one full circle against the starry background. So the planet will stay in this dimly settled region of the sky for a couple of years, making it especially easy to find as you look into the darkness. Tomorrow, bright mile markers for measuring the scale of the universe. Today's program was made possible by Mercer Caverns in Calaveras County in California's historic gold country. More information at mercercaverns.net. For the McDonald Observatory, I'm Billy Henry.
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21: My name is Hadass Gold. I am CNN's AI correspondent.
17: And Hadass, where does this story start? OpenAI was running some kind of test?
21: Yeah, so if you actually go back a little bit, Hugging Face, which is this platform repository of sorts where you can post open source AI models and data sets, it's really big in the AI community. They disclosed that they had been hacked.
22: Earlier this week, we detected and responded to an intrusion into part of our production infrastructure.
21: But they said that they didn't know where it was coming from, but they could tell it was an advanced, you know, frontier model. They had even informed law enforcement about this hack.
22: This one was different from anything we had handled before in one important way. It was driven end-to-end by an autonomous AI agent system.
21: And then a few days later, OpenAI and Hugging Face together come out and say, well, oops, this was actually an OpenAI test model that they were testing, actually multiple models together, that had escaped its testing lab and found its way to the open internet and hacked into a completely unrelated AI company that it was not instructed to do so.
0: The way I would look at what happened is that we were evaluating our models on a specific benchmark with reduced cyber safeguards, because the point was to evaluate how well do they do on cyber evaluations. And in this benchmark, they're specifically instructed, please go and utilize the full range of your cyber potentials to achieve this outcome.
21: Like if you're trying to give a student a test and instead of them just taking the test, they decide the best way to get the answer is to break into the principal's office. And even though they weren't necessarily supposed to, it is, I'll put it this way, it's something that AI experts and cybersecurity experts have been saying is going to happen at some point. And so this is the first real world example of something that's sort of been theoretical for a while happening in real life. But everyone is freaking out about it because it sounds kind of scary, but also B, because what it says about where we are and how good these AI models are, and also how woefully prepared we are for agentic AI, not only agentic AI hacking getting in the hands of the wrong people, but AI hacking when something that nobody intended to be nefarious suddenly goes wrong, like a model breaking out.
1: Did this rogue agent do any damage to Hugging Face? Did it, like, I don't know, delete its archives or anything like that?
21: We haven't heard from Hugging Face about whether there's been any damage other than just they use stolen credentials to try to access sort of behind the scenes information. Because, you know, the AI wasn't trying to like steal anything necessarily. They just wanted the answer to the test.
1: Mm.
21: But you can quickly understand how this could go terribly wrong if in a different testing scenario, an AI model is being tested to see, you know, how well can it hack into a utility system or
1: right.
21: a bank.
1: Right.
21: You would want to test those systems for that ability to understand how they work. But imagine if instead the AI model had escaped and hacked into Bank of America and what kind of chaos that could cause.
1: Right. And it could have just as easily done that?
21: If the test had been, you know, about banking or anything like that. This was the specific cybersecurity test. But, you know, they're testing these models on all these different things. And it brought up a lot of questions, not only about like how safe are these testing environments, but also what's known as alignment, where your AI model completes its task based off of essentially your values. And you have to teach an AI everything. Because if you tell an AI, I need to make $10 billion by the end of the day, it's not going to say, well, I'm going to go do this the legal way. It's going to say, okay, well, the best way to get $10 billion, the fastest way, is to hack into this banking system and steal a bunch of money.
1: Mm.
21: And then you'll get $10 billion at the end of the day. I've accomplished my task. I've done it. You have to teach the AI system, just like you have to teach a toddler, the consequences of their actions and that they cannot hack, they cannot steal, they cannot do all these things, and they have to follow your values or what you instill in them.
1: Okay, so OpenAI is being transparent to some degree because they came out and told everyone this happened
21: right.
1: without, I don't know, being forced to by some congressional forces or whatever it is. But at the same time, they're not saying exactly how it happened.
21: Yeah, we don't have the sort of play-by-play script. Like, what exactly were the instructions that the model was given? What exact safety guardrails were removed from the model? You know, what exploits specifically did it use to break into these systems? That's all stuff that there's been a lot of calls for them to do, including from Hugging Face. Hugging Face also wants them to release all the specifics, and I won't be surprised if they do release them. I actually got the chance to ask OpenAI's president, Greg Brockman, about this last week. He, by chance, was doing, like, a press availability in New York City. And I asked him kind of, is this changing how you're testing your models? And he said that they're still going through the pipeline of like step by step exactly what happened. Because you have to remember, these models were working over several days without them being aware that it was hacking and doing all this stuff and was making thousands of moves and, you know, attempts to break in. Like I said, tens of thousands. So that will take some time for either an AI system that's going to probably go in and review what the other AI system did, and then for humans to go through and kind of understand exactly what happened there. And hopefully, and I do expect that OpenAI will release more details about this, and I really hope that they release absolutely all the details as much as they can.
1: And in the meantime, are the vibes more like, look at this nifty AI that like found a vulnerability and exposed it for us? Or is it more like, shut it down?
21: I wouldn't say shut it down. It's more of a before and after. It's more like, this was the point that we all knew was going to happen, and this is the beginning of a new era.
2: This is a warning shot of what is to come.
3: These frontier models are crossing into genuinely serious offensive capability.
2: I think it's absolutely nuts that we don't have mandatory reporting for AI companies.
21: This is the post-Hugging Face era when it comes to cybersecurity and an agentic AI model capabilities. Something you're hearing from the biggest cybersecurity names are like, this is, you know, day one of this new era that we're in. We've reached it. I'm sure there will be another big event. Again, like, I fully expect there's going to be another AI model in testing that's gone rogue that's going to cause some actual big problems. It might be a utility gets turned off for the day, and it's not going to be a nefarious hacker, but it's going to be like a model gone bad and, you know, accidentally turns off, you know, some small town's water system for the day.
1: What are you talking about? Why are we letting this happen?
21: I mean, it's going to happen whether we want it or not, and it's really important for our critical infrastructure to be ready for this, to be preparing their systems. And honestly, the best way to do so is to use AI to go into your systems and find those vulnerabilities and patch them before an AI system, a different AI system, is able to do that. But this is a big moment, and this is also...
1: So sorry, sorry.
21: I feel like I'm making you really depressed here.
1: Just to restate that for our audience here, we have to let the AI find the vulnerabilities before the AI destroys us.
21: Yes, because you have to think about agentic AI in the cybersecurity space is like having thousands of hackers sitting on their laptops working 24/7. It is so good that the only way you can fight fire is with fire. So the only way you can defend from agentic AI is from having AI work on your behalf. Because those same systems that are able to find all the exploits, had they been used beforehand, had, you know, OpenAI thought, okay, let's see what a system could have done to break out, it probably would have found that one little hole in the sandbox in their testing lab that would have said, hey, actually, this system that you've given them access to, that actually has a problem in its security, and that's giving them access to the open internet. So you have to use AI to be able to defend. You cannot use the old methods of cybersecurity.
1: So you're saying there's no point having humans do it because they're already outmatched.
21: You need humans to oversee it. You need humans to direct the agents. You need humans because there's still a lot of old systems that you need to integrate them into. Like, that gets into the whole debate of, like, is AI replacing all jobs? It is not. You will still definitely need humans involved, but it's just like being able to supercharge your cybersecurity team if you can have an AI working with you. This has really riled up the AI community, in like really focused their attention in a way that I haven't seen recently because of what it shows us, you know, of what AI is capable of and what we need to be prepared for. Did I scare you?
1: No.
21: Are you going to move to a cabin in the woods and cut yourself off from the internet?
1: No, but it doesn't seem like the ideal way to do business.
21: I think the industry would agree with you that but you have to understand also that no other technology in human history has ever developed at such a rapid pace that I look at reports from a year ago and it feels like I'm looking at, you know, advancements in news reports from 10 years ago. Just how quickly this space is moving. So it's hard. I mean, it's hard already for Washington and for regulators to keep up with, you know, regulating any industry. But one where things are changing, you know, day by day, week by week, is even harder.
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1: The Baton Rouge Chorus presents a special Christmas in July rehearsal and party, Thursday, July 30th, 6:30 to 8:30 p.m. at Ingleside Methodist Church. 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

0: Konstantinos Komaitis writes about tech policy for a website called Tech Policy Press. We asked him where his mind went when he heard about OpenAI's rogue agent.
1: For me, really, the real significance was not so much the agents, the fact that the AI agent behaved unexpectedly, but that it succeeded to operate across the internet as an autonomous actor. And the fascinating part for me is what this means for the open internet, right? Because the internet was never designed with autonomous reasoning agents operating at scale in mind. It was really designed, if you really go back, it was really designed to connect trusted endpoints and over time, of course, support billions of humans, human users like myself and yourself, and automated services. So agentic AI comes in and changes the assumptions underlying that design. And this is quite significant, especially in terms of the way we have been thinking about security.
0: Yeah, so most people see that this happens and they think, oh no, AI went rogue. How long before it kills me? You see that this happens and you start thinking about infrastructure. Tell us more about why you were thinking about infrastructure in light of this AI agent breaking containment.
1: You know, the internet was never designed with full security in mind, right? When you're creating a decentralized system, you cannot possibly foresee every security or vulnerability that might come up. But because you have a system that is based on building blocks, you have the extraordinary capability of actually addressing security issues as they come up through those building blocks without breaking the whole system down. And of course, the other thing that this does is that it sort of pushes you towards collaboration, because when you have so many building blocks, you cannot possibly possess all the knowledge for each building block. So you're bringing literally everyone to try to address these problems. So take the internet, for instance. We have spent decades addressing those vulnerabilities and developing mechanisms to, for instance, authenticate users and devices, encrypt communications, mitigate distributed attacks, coordinate incident response, and of course, share threat intelligence. Now, what is new with agentic AI is not that simply the malware is better or the phishing attacks are more sophisticated, but it is the emergence of systems that can actually discover vulnerabilities across thousands of systems. They can reason about alternative paths to an objective. They can adapt when they're blocked. They can chain together legitimate internet services in many times in unexpected ways. And they do that while they're operating continuously and at machine speed. And this is really, you know, at a scale that the internet is not ready to necessarily cope with. So effectively, the internet's openness becomes both a strength and a vulnerability. So, you know, the internet it was optimized for interoperability, and AI now is optimized for exploiting that interoperability.
0: And what scares you the most about that immediately? Like, what do you think is most vulnerable to threats?
1: The fact that we do not have the appropriate mechanisms and institutions in order to be able to deal with that. And what I mean by this, and again, I come from the internet world. I've spent 20 years of my career defending the open internet and discussing it in international fora. And one of the things that a lot of people underestimate about the internet is how valuable trust is as a property within the system, right? We are talking about networks that exchange data literally based on trust. So what really concerns me right now is that in many ways, we are asking 21st century AI systems to operate on 20th century assumptions about trust. And unless we figure that out and we realize it, we will continue having these problems. And of course, the knee-jerk reactions that are coming with this, which is, let's fragment the internet, let's restrict it, let's restrict access, let's take control over it.
2: A bipartisan pair of House lawmakers want AI companies to maintain the ability to shut down their models if things go wrong. Apparently, OpenAI says its AI went rogue and launched an unprecedented cyber attack. Shut it down now.
1: And that is never the solution.
0: What do you see as the solution?
1: Effectively, we need to build institutions that are trusted and are able to cope with those incidents as they happen. Because right now, you have OpenAI and you have Hugging Face that are literally telling to everyone, don't worry, we've got this. And we don't know, they might be having this, but at the same time, I cannot help but wonder, and many, many other people have wondered, whether actually this is very good PR for these companies, and especially for OpenAI.
3: I think model vendors have very high incentives for cutthroat marketing.
4: Or it's another PR stunt, like the last 10 times an AI company, AI agent, went rogue.
1: OpenAI just went to the world saying, we have developed one of the most powerful LLMs, and we realized that it behaved the way it behaved, but don't worry, we are going to fix this.
5: And so we are always increasing our safeguards, we're always increasing our alignment.
1: And in this current climate and in this current timing, I am not sure that this is enough. You need institutions that are much more transparent, much more accountable, and much more collaborative across the board.
0: You want institutions to step up and essentially serve as like a watchdog. Help us understand which institutions, because in this country, in the United States, famously, our government has done very little to regulate tech.
1: So, first of all, we need to stop thinking of institutions as government affiliated necessarily, right? Or that they are the outcomes of government initiatives. There can be collaboration with governments, but one of the things that the internet has taught us is that institutions that are built through a bottom-up coordinated process have the tendency of actually being more agile and able to deliver some of those things that we're talking about. So take, for instance, again, open standards. The internet's open standards are not created by any agency, government or private. It's created by institutions where engineers from all across the board and all over the world gather together and create those standards.
0: You know what that's reminding me of, though? It's reminding me of like the original design of OpenAI to be this not-for-profit company that had everyone's best intentions in mind, that could do something idealistic and moral and ethical because all of the profit-minded companies weren't going to.
6: Introducing OpenAI. OpenAI is a non-profit artificial intelligence research company. Our goal is to advance digital intelligence in the way that is most likely to benefit humanity as a whole, unconstrained by a need to generate financial return.
0: And now look at OpenAI. Their not-for-profit arm is an afterthought, and they're chasing profits. So do you think it's practical to leave this to institutions? Because what we've seen so far is that institutions bend towards capitalism.
1: Well, it really depends on how you build the institution, right? It really depends on how, and so what sort of guardrails and checks and balances you have around it. I would say for institution, first of all, this idea of guardrails, accountability and transparency. And the second thing would be that in order to build an institution, you need to really know what you want to achieve. You need to have a North Star, right? One of the reasons the internet worked was because everybody disagreed, but they agreed on the common shared goal, which was to connect people across the world. For AI, we still do not have that Northern Star. And once we get it, that's when you start the building of those institutions in order to be able and facilitate this and bring everyone together. For me, it is very important for everyone to understand that keeping an open internet is really more important than ever, especially as AI agents become increasingly capable. Because it is tempting to think that the answer to new AI risks is literally build more barriers. But the internet's greatest strength has always been its openness. So the challenge today is not that the internet is too open, is that it's trust architecture that was designed for a world in which humans or software directly controlled by humans were the primary actors, now is being challenged by this agentic AI that introduces a new type of participant, right? Systems that can reason and plan and act with limited human oversights. So we need to evolve our understanding of trust and what it means online. And that will require a lot of work because, as you know very well, Sean, it's very difficult to build trust, but you can break it within seconds.
0: Konstantinos Komaitis is a senior fellow with the Democracy and Tech Initiative at the Atlantic Council. Find him leading their work on digital governance and democracy. Earlier in the show, you heard from Hadas

0: 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Denise Guerra produced for Today Explained. Jolie Myers edited. Patrick Boyd and David Tatasciore mixed. And Gabriel Dunatov hacked the facts. I'm Sean Ramos from Sticking Around, because the cabin in the woods is like teeming with ticks.
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2: We're moving on through the rest of the week with some hot and muggy weather. We see the return of some scattered thunderstorms here. I'm maintaining dry weather for today, that high approaching 97. Heat index readings between 105 and 110. We're into the upper 70s for tonight with dry weather, and then scattered thunderstorms rolling in Thursday afternoon, the high middle 90s. A stray thunderstorm into Thursday night and more widely scattered showers. And a few thunderstorms kicking in Friday, the high at 93. I'm WRKF meteorologist Jennifer Dayramore.
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2: I'm Chris Boyd. Up next on Think, want to understand what Thomas Jefferson really thought about race? Let's look at his own words.
5: We hold these truths to be self-evident, that all men are created equal. And blacks have been engaging with Jefferson from the very, very beginning. Benjamin Banneker in the 1790s, other people who, even if they weren't engaging with him personally, they engaged with the Declaration.
2: We'll talk with historian Annette Gordon-Reed about much of Jefferson's writing that was crafted with an eye toward his desire to appear progressive on race, about what progressive meant in the context of a Southern enslaver during the Enlightenment, and about how Jefferson's political aspirations played into his failure to work against a practice he acknowledged to be morally wrong. Our conversation starts after a short break.
6: Live from NPR News, I'm Lakshmi Singh. President Trump is doubling down on his threats against Iran after the Islamic Republic targeted a U.S. military base in Jordan. Yesterday, Trump met with Israeli Prime Minister Benjamin Netanyahu at the White House. We have more from NPR's Deepa Shivaram.
7: U.S. Central Command says all missiles launched from Iran were intercepted Tuesday evening and that U.S. forces remain vigilant. Later, U.S. and Saudi Arabian forces hit Iran-backed sites in Iraq. Trump, speaking to Fox News earlier, lobbed profane threats against Iran, saying the U.S. would hit Iran hard. He said that Iran would, quote, get a beating. Just days ago, there was a pause in fighting, and Trump declared there were friendly negotiations going on with Iran, which Iran denied. It's another example of the president saying there are efforts to wind down the war before ramping up attacks again. Deepa Shivaram, NPR News, the White House.
6: The Federal Reserve held its benchmark interest rates steady today, but left the door open to raising rates in the future if inflation remains elevated. This was the second rate-setting meeting led by Kevin Warsh, who took over as chairman of the central bank in May. Warsh told lawmakers this month that he and his colleagues are determined to restore price stability after 5 years of uncomfortably high inflation. Democrats may be focusing on the wrong issues as they try to understand their losses in the 2024 election. A new report shared exclusively with NPR says the party still has not fully reckoned with why working class voters moved away Here's NPR's Tamara Keith.
2: The report called the Left's Coalition Crisis finds there are huge gaps between the priorities of the party's college-educated liberal base and the working-class voters it needs to win over. There's a significant disconnect on issues from abortion and climate change to resisting authoritarianism, says

0: right where you left off.
1: A lot of warm and humid air still coming in off the Gulf. That's what we've had for the last few days. Looks like it'll hang around for a while. Upper 90s and our heat index about 110 for this afternoon, and we're getting sunshine. Upper 70s and a few clouds for the overnight hours. We may get some showers and thunderstorms coming up tomorrow afternoon. Some sunshine, though, and pretty hot. We're in the mid-90s, heat index 110. This is WRKF, meteorologist Steve Hamilton.
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4: Welcome to NewsHour. It's live from the BBC World Service in London. I'm Tim Franks. FIFA promises National Football Associations $40 million each if they back contentious new plans to commercialise major competitions. A former vice president of FIFA is not impressed.
5: R appears to have gone a little bit to Johnny's head, and his relationship with Donald Trump during that World Cup is nothing more than astounding.
4: Also, the former White House medical advisor, Anthony Fauci, is warned by Republican senators that he could face charges of contempt. We have a BBC investigation into the alleged criminal sexual behaviour by a Hollywood star. And the British chemist who's helped find a new way to fight the growing global threat of fungal infections.
6: We've been able to discover and then produce variants which are actually more potent but less toxic than the current drugs that are out there.
4: All that after the news.
7: Live from NPR News, I'm Lakshmi Singh. The Federal Reserve is opting to hold its benchmark interest rate steady, as most investors had expected. NPR's Scott Horsley reports today the central bank left the door open to raise rates in the future if inflation remains elevated.
8: This was the second rate-setting meeting led by Kevin Warsh, who took over as chairman of the central bank in May. Warsh told lawmakers this month he and his colleagues are determined to restore price stability after 5 years of uncomfortably high inflation. That task has been made harder by the U.S. war with Iran, which has triggered a spike in energy prices. Gasoline prices have moderated from their wartime peak this spring, but renewed fighting around the Strait of Hormuz could keep pump prices elevated for months to come. Three members of the Fed's rate-setting committee dissented from today's decision, saying they would have preferred to raise the benchmark rate by a quarter percentage point. Scott Horsley, NPR News, Washington.
7: The Trump administration is ending subsidies for Medicare drug plans that had been in place since the beginning of last year. NPR's Sydney Lupkin says that means some seniors will soon face higher monthly premiums.
9: Under the Inflation Reduction Act, Medicare started capping patients' out-of-pocket drug spending at $2,000 last year. That change, and others that changed how plans would pay for drugs, meant insurers were on the hook for more money. At first, they didn't know how much more they'd be spending or how high to set premiums. To ease the transition for insurers, the Biden administration created temporary subsidies to stabilize premiums. The subsidies were expected to last 3 years, but are ending a year early at the end of 2026. Dr. Mehmet Oz, who oversees the Centers for Medicare and Medicaid, said on the social media platform X that it's because the subsidies are no longer needed. But the change means beneficiaries could be paying higher monthly premiums next year. Sydney Lupkin, NPR News.
7: Under an intensifying heat wave, wildfires continue to rage across southern Europe, including Spain's Valencia region, as recorded by APT News, and France, where one massive blaze that's four times the size of Paris could grow. NPR's Eleanor Beardsley has been following the fires that forced mass evacuations.
10: The military's been mobilized, joining firefighters. About 5,000 people are now battling these blazes. The European Union has sent firefighting planes and helicopters to join the French Canadair planes. Those are the planes that scoop up water and dump it on the fires. And in France, more than 200,000 people, residents and vacationers, have been evacuated, about 100,000.

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1: Some colleges are banning AI. USC is doubling down on it. From American Public Media, this is Marketplace Tech. I'm Megan McCarty-Carino. The University of Southern California is aiming to integrate AI across the campus thanks to a $200 million gift from a venture capitalist.
2: Let me show you more, okay. You know, robots.
1: Yeah. Ah. Looks like arms.
2: Yeah.
1: Hands.
2: Yeah. So we have...
1: Gaurav Sukhatme is the newly appointed director of USC's Stevens School of Computing and Artificial Intelligence.
2: And that one over there is one of the projects in my lab where those two robot arms, they're using modern sort of techniques to learn how to collaborate with each other to do bimanual tasks.
1: As he showed me around his lab, I asked him how the technology will be embedded across all university fields of study.
2: Our faculty and our researchers have very broad research interests across all areas of AI. And we see our mission very much to innovate and invent the AI of the future. For example, I'm a roboticist and I'm interested in so-called physical AI. How do you use these modern artificial intelligence models to drive physical systems like robots so they can do useful work? So AI is very much a subject that's moving so quickly that the gap between the laboratory and the classroom is negligible. And we're able to exploit the fact that the research we do in our laboratories finds its way into the classroom essentially in real time. That's one of the nice things about being in a frontier field.
1: How are you incorporating ethics into AI at USC?
2: So we have a newly formed institute for the ethics of artificial intelligence, which engages faculty from philosophy, from computer science, from our business school, and from a variety of the other schools at USC to collaborate on the ethical implications and to reflect and to provide guidance on the ethical implications of AI. There are colleagues here at USC who specialize in building safety into AI methods. And there's a lot of active research in these areas. And so through our research, through our cross-campus collaboration, and through our educational offerings, we are engaged with both ethics and trust issues in this rapidly developing field. And we take them very seriously. We think it's a very important area to be engaged with.
1: What concerns you most and what excites you most about, you know, the world that USC students are going to be graduating into after they go through your programs?
2: I think if you're a young person graduating, to me, that's like it's not even once in a generation. It's like happens so rarely. There are entire generations, entire decades where there's no comparable opportunity, maybe even entire centuries. And now suddenly graduates have that opportunity. So I think that's exciting. But when you get rapid pace of change, it is also tricky, right? You're graduating, you have to get a job, you have to navigate this field that's changing very quickly, or whatever your field is, it's changing very, very quickly. I'll say this. If I could go back and being a student again, I think I'd do it. I'd love it. I'd absolutely love it. I mean, it's a time like no other.
1: That's Gaurav Sukhatme at USC. And tune in tomorrow. We'll be checking in with a professor at USC who's already teaching his students to center humans in AI research. Jesus Alvarado produced this episode. I'm Megan McCarty-Carino, and that's Marketplace Tech. This is APM.
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6: A lot of warm and humid air still coming in off the Gulf. That's what we've had for the last few days. Looks like it'll hang around for a while. Upper 90s and our heat index about 110 for this afternoon, and we're getting sunshine. upper 70s and a few clouds for the overnight hours. We may get some showers and thunderstorms coming up tomorrow afternoon. Some sunshine, though, and pretty hot. We're in the mid-90s, heat index 110. This is WRKF, meteorologist Steve Hamilton.
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9: 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I'm Juana Summers.
10: And I'm Sasha Pfeiffer. The Irish musician Glenn Hansard has passed away. According to a statement shared by his manager, he died at age 56 following a motorcycle accident in Dublin early this morning. In 2008, Glenn Hansard won an Academy Award for co-writing the song Falling Slowly from the movie Once, which he also starred in.

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0: 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The International Criminal Court is dealing with multiple scandals. A disgraced chief prosecutor accused of sexual assault, an American Secretary of State calling for the court's dismantling, and a mess in New York City over a warrant for Benjamin Netanyahu's arrest. 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
1: Live from NPR News in Washington, I'm Ryland Barton. Dr. Anthony Fauci invoked the Fifth Amendment and declined to answer dozens of questions during a Republican-led committee hearing about the COVID-19 pandemic. Kentucky Republican Senator Rand Paul criticized Fauci's handling of the pandemic and accused him of lying about the virus's origins, which Fauci denies. The infectious disease specialist says Paul has an obvious obsession with calling for his prosecution. Stocks slumped after a divided Federal Reserve held interest rates steady despite concerns about inflation. NPR's Raphael Nam reports.
2: Although nine members of the panel that sets interest rates voted to keep them on hold, three voted for a hike. Fed Chair Kevin Warsh said at a news conference that having different views on monetary policy is not a bad thing and said he welcomes debate.
3: It was a real family fight. My view, which you've long heard, is that's the better way to get policy right. That's our North Star.
2: But stock markets dropped, while bond markets also reacted negatively. Most investors believe now that a rate hike is coming this year, as the war with Iran helps drive up energy costs. But divisions at the Fed can also signal uncertainty about what to do about inflation. And that's a concern for investors. Rafael Nam, NPR News.
1: President Trump wants to revamp Dulles International Airport outside Washington, D.C. NPR's Deepa Shivaram reports voters are showing concern about what Trump is focusing on.
4: A new poll from CNN shows that Americans disapprove of Trump's various construction projects like the White House ballroom and the reflecting pool on the National Mall. 58% say they feel dissatisfied or angry about them. The same poll shows that 73% say that Trump hasn't paid attention to the country's most important problems. Still, Trump is forging ahead with trying to reconstruct Washington Dulles International Airport.
5: In the end, you're going to end up with, I think, maybe the best airport and one of the biggest airports anywhere in the world. And it's going to be a great thing for Washington, D.C.
4: Trump says he might need approvals from Congress, but he thinks construction could begin next spring. Deepa Shivaram, NPR News, The White House.
1: Crews are battling wildfires that broke out a week ago in Spain, NPR's Miguel Macias reports.
6: The fire in the region of Madrid remained stable overnight. That is, as tens of thousands of neighbors are allowed to return home. However, the ongoing fire in the region of Castellón is still not under control after burning nearly 25,000 acres and forcing the evacuation of more than 10,000 people. Prime Minister Pedro Sanchez visited the central command facilities in the region of Madrid this morning. He sent a positive message, but also warned about the risks.
7: Ahora mismo tenemos 10 incendios.
6: He said there are 10 active wildfires in Spain at the moment. Sanchez asked citizens to continue to be extra careful during the ongoing heat wave, which is forecast to last until Sunday. Miguel Macias, NPR News, Seville, Spain.
1: It's NPR.
8: It's 5:04. In local news, two female federal prison guards in Grant Parish have filed a lawsuit against the Trump administration. They say the Equal Employment Opportunity Commission has ordered an illegal pause on all federal worker class discrimination complaints. The Louisiana guards are joined by their union in their original workplace complaint, which alleges widespread sexual harassment by inmates against female workers. The commission has not commented on its alleged suspension of complaints. A final voting system underwent testing for certification this morning in Baton Rouge. The system is manufactured by Smartmatic, and Secretary of State Nancy Landry says the state is still on track to select a new voting system by the end of the year.
9: After this happens, we're hoping to go right into the procurement phase, and any additional vendors who want to be certified will not be for this procurement because we're going to close it after this.
8: Five voting systems and one ballot marking device have been previously certified. A state grand jury is investigating Baton Rouge School Superintendent Lamont Cole on charges tied to his time as a Metro Council member. As The Advocate reports, the investigation is part of a corruption probe into the city parish government. And finally, dangerous heat across Louisiana is not only harmful to humans, your pets are also at risk. Reporter Brooke Thorington has more on signs pet owners should watch for.
10: LSU School of Veterinary Medicine Assistant Director of Communications Ginger Guttner says symptoms of heat distress in animals include rapid breathing, vomiting, diarrhea, and a change in the color of their gums. For example, a healthy light pink to a bright red or dull gray.
11: Frankly, any of those signs, regardless if it's hot or not, you should immediately contact your veterinarian.
10: Guttner urges pet owners to keep their pets inside as much as possible right now. If your pet is showing signs of heat distress, she says to get them in the shade and dampen their coat with water.

0: 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The International Criminal Court is dealing with multiple scandals. A disgraced chief prosecutor accused of sexual assault, an American Secretary of State calling for the court's dismantling, and a mess in New York City over a warrant for Benjamin Netanyahu's arrest. Next time on Today Explained.
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1: And I'm Juana Summers. 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
3: Live from NPR News in Culver City, California, I'm Dwayne Brown. On Capitol Hill, the scientist who helped lead the nation's COVID-19 response was subpoenaed to testify under oath by Republican Senator Rand Paul of Kentucky, who has had a long antagonistic relationship with Dr. Anthony Fauci and his role in guiding the federal response.
4: Publicly, Anthony Fauci promoted the theory that the virus arose naturally, while privately, he was well aware of a mountain of evidence suggesting the virus originated in the lab. The American people deserve answers. The American people deserve to know why dangerous research was funded by NIAID in a totalitarian country in a lab that lacked acceptable safety standards.
3: Fauci has become a polarizing figure and declined to answer more than 100 times, relying on the Fifth Amendment. Senator Paul says he'll now seek a vote next week on contempt of Congress charges. The top spokesperson for the Department of Homeland Security, Lauren Biz, will soon make a move to a new role as a deputy secretary at the White House, press secretary. In Paris, Amanda Bastillo reports the change comes as immigration remains a top priority.
5: Biz began her tenure at DHS at the start of the Trump administration. She has been one of the top spokespeople for the messaging on President Trump's immigration policy agenda and mass deportation goals. Her new role will bring her to the White House. It's unclear who will replace her at DHS. Over the last several months, new Homeland Security Secretary Mark Wayne Mullen has brought on his own staff with the goal of turning down the focus on immigration enforcement tactics. Ximena Bustillo, NPR News, Washington.
3: Well, oil prices jumped and stocks finished lower across the board on Wall Street after the Fed left its key interest rate unchanged as the Iran war ramps up. You're listening to NPR News. China has opposed a move by the U.S. Department of Defense to add more Chinese research institutes on a sanctions list. NPR's Jennifer Pack reports the list includes both military and civilian universities.
6: The updated blacklist includes China's People's Liberation Army academies and prestigious universities, Fudan and Shanghai Jiao Tong. These Chinese institutions, 88 in total, along with dozens more from Russia and Iran, could threaten U.S. national security, says the Pentagon. China's Commerce Ministry says the U.S. is overstretching the concept of national security and politicizing research cooperation. It says China will take all necessary measures to safeguard the interest of Chinese research institutions and support normal technology exchanges. The move means Pentagon funds cannot be used for research collaborations with those on the blacklist. Jennifer Pack, NPR News, Beijing.
3: Well, people are still getting their coffee fix from Starbucks as sales, both in the U.S. and globally, rose nearly 8% between April and June. The company CEO says it's further proof that the coffee giant's turnaround efforts are working. Over the past year, Starbucks has hired more baristas during rush times and used technology to serve stores as well as mobile orders. Shares of Starbucks were up nearly 8% on Wall Street today. I'm Dwayne Brown. This is NPR News.
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11: 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I'm Juana Summers.
12: And I'm Sasha Pfeiffer. Dr. Anthony Fauci appeared this morning for a hearing convened by Kentucky Senator Rand Paul. The senator chairs the Homeland Security Committee, and he accuses Fauci of covering up the origins of the COVID-19 pandemic. Paul and other Republicans asked Fauci many questions along those lines, but Fauci declined to answer. He invoked his Fifth Amendment right to not incriminate himself. NPR's global health correspondent Jonathan Lambert watched the hearing, and he's here with us in the studio to recap it. Hi, John.
13: Hi, Sasha.
12: So give us a recap also of why was Fauci testifying today?
13: Yeah, so last month, Senator Paul subpoenaed Fauci to appear as part of an ongoing investigation into the origin of the COVID-19 pandemic, and he showed up. Paul has long used Fauci as a foil in railing against the pandemic response, and they have a history of sparring at these things. And at the start, it seemed like we might be in for a replay. Senator Paul opened by rehashing claims he's made before about Fauci covering up evidence of a lab leak in China. He's also made new allegations that stem from over 1,000 pages of Fauci's private notes that Paul released over the weekend.
12: And run through some of those allegations with us.
13: Yeah, there are many. Here's basically how Senator Paul summarized it.
4: Publicly, Anthony Fauci promoted the theory that the virus arose naturally, while privately, he was well aware of a mountain of evidence suggesting the virus originated in the lab.
13: Scientists I've spoken with dispute that characterization. They say that the senator is cherry-picking examples from early in the pandemic when there was a lot of confusion and scientists were constantly updating what they were thinking based on new evidence. Now, most virologists think that evidence supports the virus jumping from an animal to a human, not from a lab.
12: What did Fauci say about the allegations against him?
13: Well, he opened by noting how he's appeared at hearings like these and answered questions over 200 times during his career. But then he accused Senator Paul of being obsessed with him, pointing in part to the release of his diary.
14: The only conclusion I can reach is that the sole reason he is calling me before this committee is to get me to say something, anything, that could vindicate his repeated public pledges that I end up, in his words, quote, behind bars.
13: He said on the advice of his lawyers that he would invoke his rights under the Fifth Amendment.
12: But Jonathan, I recall that before former President Biden left office, he issued a preemptive pardon to Fauci. Is that, am I remembering that correctly?
13: Yes, you are remembering that right.
12: So does that pardon not protect him?
13: It protects him from what he, it protects him from anything that he might or might not have done during his time in office, but not afterwards. And at the time, Fauci said that there were no possible grounds for any criminal investigation of him, but that he appreciated the pardon because of the very intense threats against him and his family. And I talked to Stanley Brand, a law professor at Penn State, about all of this. He says that the hearing might have been aimed at getting Fauci to trip up and commit perjury. Any statement that he makes that might conflict with, say, the hundreds of pages of private notes just released could constitute perjury, and that wouldn't be covered by the pardon. So he says pleading the Fifth makes sense.
15: Given the background of this, where they've made obvious threats to try to prosecute him even before the hearing, I don't see that he had any real choice.
12: So because Fauci pleaded the Fifth, does that mean the hearing was quite short?
13: No, it went on for nearly 3 hours. Senator Paul and Republican lawmakers asked repeated questions about various threads of the lab leak hypothesis. Senator Lankford from Oklahoma seemed to blame Fauci for the spike in measles cases this year, pointing to missed vaccinations during the pandemic. But after each question, Fauci declined to answer. And at one point, Fauci's lawyer even tried to say something, but Senator Paul shut him down and ultimately had him removed.
12: So where does the process go from here?
13: So Senator Paul has vowed repercussions for Fauci's silence. He says that he's planning to hold a vote in the committee next week on whether to hold Fauci in contempt of Congress.
12: And you may be covering that, too, back to tell us about it next week.
13: Maybe.
12: That is NPR's global health correspondent, Jonathan Lambert. Thank you.
13: Thank you.
16: After a month of runaway wildfires, summer monsoon rains are now arriving in the Mountain West. Those storms are often a mixed blessing. The benefits can be offset by dry lightning that starts new fires and erratic winds that stoke the flames. And this year, monsoons are struggling to make up for a dry winter. Sam Brash of Colorado Public Radio reports.
17: Colorado's fire season really kicked off at the end of June, and there's still about a dozen big wildfires burning here. That includes the Willow Fire in the state's central mountains. On a recent overcast morning, a resupply helicopter took off from a local airport. Inside is hot breakfast for a backcountry firefighting crew. A month ago, authorities here nearly had to evacuate Leadville, a historic mining town nearby. Now there are only a few wisps of smoke in the distance. Eddie Garcia, a spokesperson for the Federal Fire Management Team, says that's thanks to the low cloud cover.
18: Like, you know, like those old school Weber grills, right? So when you have that lid on there, it's more controlled, right? When you open it up, the fire goes up.
17: The morning clouds also hint at afternoon rain, driven by the North American monsoon. The weather pattern delivers summertime moisture to the southwestern U.S. Its arrival this year is helping firefighters strengthen containment lines and snuff out hotspots. But some storms are better than others.
19: What we would like to see is several hours of light precipitation.
17: Joe Gausward is a National Weather Service meteorologist on the Willow Fire. In a school taken over by the fire team, he watches a laptop for incoming storms. His forecasts detail potential benefits and hazards, lightning, erratic winds, or the risk of too much rain.
19: A flash flood warning for a burn scar is not your typical flash flood warning. It only takes maybe a quarter to a half an inch of rain for that land to get moving because you've lost all the vegetation.
17: Flood risk now looms over the Mountain West due to the monsoon.
19: Vegetation.
17: Flood risk now looms over the Mountain West due to the monsoon. Burn scars lack plants to slow runoff, and charred soils can repel water. And scientists say a rapid shift from drought to wet weather can actually make floods more likely because some types of dry ground struggle to absorb rain. In Colorado, mudslides have closed highways, interstates, and even one local theater. In Utah, a recent flood killed a family of five. Another triggered evacuations and contaminated a local water system. But here's what's frustrating. Despite the flooding, Gausward expects blazes like the Willow Fire will keep burning.
19: To be honest, this thing's not going to go out till it snows. You are going to see puffs of smoke on this thing probably until the snow flies.
17: That's largely because vegetation remains parched from the lack of snow last winter. Rain can wet smaller twigs and grasses, but it's just not enough to help with bigger trees and logs that can burn for days. That's according to Jonathan Koop, a fire scientist at Western Colorado University.
20: Right now, those fields are still dry, and they take a long time to absorb water. They'll take a lot of water before they get to the point where the fire can't burn in them anymore.
17: That's why many in Leadville expect the nearby Willow Fire to hang around for months. Shannon Vitale manages the Tennessee Pass Cafe in town. With the blaze so close, she understands why tourism is down this summer.
21: Some days it's awful with the smell, and you worry about the wind shifting and it coming this way again, but we have to deal with it.
17: For Vitale, dealing with it means she'll keep offering firefighters free meals and hope visitors learn to hike or fish with a fire smoldering nearby. For NPR News, I'm Sam Brash in Leadville, Colorado.
16: From WWNO in New Orleans and WRKF in Baton Rouge, you're listening to All Things Considered. I'm Sarah Hennigan. Non-disclosure agreements, or NDAs, have become a common tool in Louisiana under Governor Jeff Landry's administration. The Gulf States Newsroom first reported earlier this year that at least 50 elected officials signed NDAs with state agency Louisiana Economic Development related to large-scale industrial projects, including data centers and the Hyundai Steel Mill in Ascension Parish. A new investigation from the Gulf States Newsroom's Drew Hawkins finds the practice of signing NDAs also extends into the governor's own office.
22: Whenever Louisiana Governor Jeff Landry makes a decision, weighs a potential policy, or even just schedules a meeting, there's a whole team of people behind him. The difference between Landry and his predecessor John Bel Edwards is many of the people surrounding Landry signed confidentiality agreements. Landry himself signed an NDA with Meta, the trillion-dollar tech company building a $50 billion data center in Richland Parish. Edwards' former deputy chief, Eric Hull, says these kinds of things just didn't happen under Edwards.
0: I don't remember signing an NDA, and I think I would.
22: At least 121 state employees signed NDAs with Governor Landry's office, according to records obtained by the Gulf States Newsroom and Type Investigations, from chiefs of staff down to student interns, binding them to secrecy about what they learn on the job. Employees can be fired or sued even after leaving state government for violating the agreements. While Hull says he definitely doesn't remember signing an agreement like this.
1: You know, you should try to get in touch with, obviously, like, lawyers, which yeah. I'm not one.
22: So that's what we did. We called up Matthew Block, a lawyer who worked as Edwards' chief executive counsel until 2022. And Block said the same thing Hull said.
2: I certainly never signed any NDAs, and I don't think anyone in the governor's office ever did.
22: He says he can't speak for everyone, but he would remember if legal agreements like NDAs were used often. He was the governor's top lawyer, after all.
2: That was not common practice.
22: Just to be sure, we checked with someone who would have been more familiar with employees who worked in the governor's office. Mark Cooper served as Edwards' chief of staff for most of his two terms.
23: I'm not aware of any being signed. I know I never signed one, and I'm not aware of that being a practice.
22: So that's three top aides to former Louisiana Governor John Bel Edwards, who say they never signed an NDA and they didn't know anyone in the governor's office who did. We checked with the state archives, but they could not provide records in time for this story. And we reached out to Landry's office. They did not respond to specific questions about the agreements. But in a statement, his top lawyer wrote that the NDAs, quote, protects both the integrity of the governor's decision making as well as public trust. Hull says agreements like this aren't necessary and promote what he calls a culture of fear.
1: You don't have to have a sort of carrot and stick mentality when it comes to sensitive information.
22: The governor's office is now the second state agency under Landry known to routinely require non-disclosure agreements. The leaders of both legislative chambers have signed NDAs, along with 77% of the Louisiana Senate and 13% of the Louisiana House. For the Gulf States Newsroom, I'm Drew Hawkins.
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24: AIPAC is really at a crossroads right now. 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And AIPAC, if it wants to remain relevant, is going to have to reconsider what it means to be pro-Israel.
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27: Now cooling off a whole lot for the overnight hours, upper 70s with few clouds and then sunshine most of the day on Thursday. A shower or thunderstorm may pop up late in the day. Mid-90s and another humid one with our heat index about 110. Scattered showers on Thursday night and then maybe an afternoon shower or thunderstorm Friday, Saturday, and Sunday. Afternoon highs all the way through the weekend, staying in the mid-90s. This is WRKF, meteorologist Steve Hamilton.
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4: The International Criminal Court is dealing with multiple scandals. A disgraced chief prosecutor accused of sexual assault, an American Secretary of State calling for the court's dismantling, and a mess in New York City over a warrant for Benjamin Netanyahu's arrest. 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
5: Apple TV's adaptation of Cape Fear streams its final episode this week. 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

0: coronavirus.
1: Dr. Fauci and Senator Paul have long sparred over the coronavirus pandemic. Days before this hearing, Paul released over 1,000 pages of Fauci's private writings, accusing him of covering up the origins of COVID-19. Fauci pointed out that he has responded to similar questions in previous testimony, and Fauci accused the senator of being obsessed with trying to get him behind bars.
2: Although it pains me to do so, because of the respect I have for the legislative branch of government, under the advice of my attorneys, I will invoke my right under the Fifth Amendment of the Constitution to refrain from answering your questions.
1: Senator Paul and other lawmakers continued asking questions, and Fauci continued declining to answer. Jonathan Lambert, NPR News.
0: If Democrats want to win elections with a broad coalition of voters, a new report suggests they need to focus on the economy. As NPR's Tamara Keith reports, there's a divide between the party's college-educated liberal base and the working-class voters it needs to win over.
3: The report, called the Left's Coalition Crisis, says Democrats are losing support from working-class voters because they focus on a whole lot of issues that aren't top priorities for those voters. Joan Williams, a law professor from San Francisco, is co-author of the report.
4: The first thing that Democrats who care about culture issues have to do, and I realize this is counterintuitive, is center working class economics, and not only prices, but also wages and economic opportunities.
3: The report finds that many issues perform better when framed through the lens of working class values. Tamara Keith, NPR News.
0: After a five-day pause in attacks between the U.S. and Iran, Iran fired at U.S. targets in Jordan, and the U.S. and Saudi Arabia hit Iranian-backed militias in Iraq. NPR's Jane Arraf has the latest.
5: The U.S. and Iran paused those attacks to give diplomacy a chance, meaning messages were being exchanged through mediators. But early Wednesday, which is Tuesday evening, U.S. time, Iran fired ballistic missiles at U.S. military installations on Jordanian bases. One of them, Iran said, was a military command and control center. So CENTCOM, the U.S. military, said this was a surprise attack. And President Trump told Fox News, in words we frankly cannot repeat on air, that the U.S. would give Iran a beating.
0: NPR's Jane Arraf reporting. S&P 500 fell more than 1.5% today. This is NPR.
6: It's 6:04. In local news, the number of confirmed cyclosporiasis cases in Louisiana has reached triple digits. The State Department of Health confirmed 100 cases total in the current outbreak today, up from 79 cases reported last Thursday. This is the parasitic infection that's causing diarrhea and nausea across the country. So far, no deaths have been reported in Louisiana. However, six people have been hospitalized from the illness. The New Orleans City Council is preparing to officially gain more oversight of the Sewage and Water Board on August 1st. And as the Coastal Desk's Michael McEwen reports, that includes a possible new governing structure to be discussed by the council later this week.
7: State legislators said their vote this session to give the city council new oversight powers follows years of scandals, infrastructure failures, and customer complaints at the utility. Shortly after the bill was passed, New Orleans Mayor Helena Moreno created a task force to draft a city ordinance that would introduce broad changes, including Moreno's plans to quickly replace the entire board.
8: And then from that point on, different motions and resolutions will continue to move forward with the ultimate goal, it won't be immediate, for the Sewage and Water Board to ultimately become a city department.
7: The city council has scheduled a discussion of the proposed plans for Thursday morning. In New Orleans, I'm Michael McEwen.
6: Dangerous heat across Louisiana is not only threatening the health of humans, pets are also at risk. Experts say it's best to keep pets out of the heat whenever possible. LSU School of Veterinary Medicine Assistant Director of Communications Ginger Guttner also recommends calling your vet before an emergency so you'll know where to take them, especially after hours.
9: And that way, if you already know which emergency hospital or which specialty hospital your veterinarian recommends, then that saves you a step if there is an emergency.
6: Signs of heat distress in pets include rapid breathing, vomiting, diarrhea, and a change in the color of their gums. I'm Sarah Hennigan.
10: 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And the William T. Grant Foundation, supporting research to improve the lives of young people at WTGrantsFDN.org.